0: happy Friday. Thanks so much for spending part of it with us here on the program. You're listening to Radio West here on CBC Radio 1. I'm Sarah Penton. Coming up in the next half hour of the program, politicians are turning to AI for help with their speeches. We'll hear more about why they're using AI and what it could mean for voters. Plus, despite the opposite from so many vocal opponents in Hollywood, the Paramount-Warner Brothers merger is moving ahead. Our pop culture columnist, Rad Simon Pillay, will weigh in on the situation. That's coming up in the next half hour of the program. Looks like the rain has stopped for now, but we still do have, they have ended as well. Thunderstorm warnings have ended, so we are without thunderstorm warnings. We just have air quality warnings in effect. They're yellow, though, for Nelson and Shore Acres. We are sitting at 13 degrees in Kelowna. It is 14 in Kamloops. Prince George, cloudy and a cool 7 degrees. It's 12 right now in Prince Rupert. We'll have full weather details coming up with Darius Madavi as well as another quiz, except Darius gets to quiz us. That's coming up after our local news at 5:30 Pacific, 6:30 Mountain.
1: This is CBC News from Vancouver. I'm Robert Zimmerman at the top of the news. BC Attorney General Nikki Sharma is calling for strict new federal regulations after an investigation by a U.S. magazine describes how the Tumbler Ridge shooter allegedly planned the attack and bypassed safety guardrails. Jessica Chung has more.
2: What's in them is far more disturbing and extensive.
3: Author of the Mother Jones article, Mark Fullman, says the shooter used ChatGPT to work out scenarios of mass shootings and inquired about potential casualties, building firearms, and reloading times for weapons. But Fullman says the most disturbing was how the chatbot was able to counsel the shooter to evade its own safety guardrails, allegations that CBC News has yet to independently verify.
2: ChatGPT would resist at some turns, initially say, I can't help with that, but then the shooter was able to overcome that just by modifying or repeating the prompt. And then ChatGPT would provide this long narrative of a mass killing, very graphic, very vivid.
3: BC's Attorney General Nikki Sharma says she's asked the feds to update the criminal code for human and corporate accountability when it comes to AI.
4: If this is not impetus for change, I don't know what is.
3: CBC News has reached out to OpenAI, but the company has yet to respond. Jessica Chung, CBC News, Vancouver.
1: The Declaration on the Rights of Indigenous Peoples Act is expected to play a role in the upcoming provincial election. Katie DeRosa has more.
5: With the main political parties already sparring over their approach to DRIPA, Terry Teege, Regional Chief of the Assembly of First Nations, is calling for an end to what he calls fear-mongering.
6: Without the declaration, we go back to the same old, very acrimonious relationship.
5: DRIPA, passed unanimously in 2019, requires the government to obtain informed consent from Indigenous peoples before approving resource projects on their territory. Earlier this year, NDP leader David Eby walked back his plan to amend DRIPA following backlash from First Nations leaders. He said today, if re-elected, the government still has to address the uncertainty posed by the Gigatla court decision.
7: We've been working with First Nations over the summer to find a path forward.
5: He did not say if that includes amending the legislation. BC Conservative leader Lorne Dirksen says his party's position has not changed.
8: I will repeal DRIPA.
5: The BC Greens say both EB and the Conservatives have turned a human rights framework into a political weapon. Katie DeRosa, CBC News, Victoria.
1: Realtors are questioning the potential impact of a new unsold condo tax of 2% promised by the NDP. Amelia John has more.
9: According to the NDP, the new tax could unlock up to 5,000 unsold condos. Real estate agent Oleg Galiuk says developers haven't been able to sell units at the price they were hoping for because the market has softened.
10: By some reports, they are selling some of this inventory in the red or at the breaking point.
9: Royal LePage Sterling's Randy Riles worries the proposed tax could force investors from the market.
11: Adding additional taxes and fees really doesn't do anything to address the real housing situation.
9: It comes as a new report from Swiss bank UBS shows Vancouver home prices are 2% below their 2022 peak. Tom Davidoff from UBC's Sauder School of Business expects the trend to continue.
12: Unless we start to see a much stronger economy, lower interest rates, and or renewed levels of immigration, I don't see where the big growth in prices would come from in the next couple of years.
9: Amelia John, CBC News, Vancouver.
1: A convoy of dump trucks traveled to downtown Vancouver today with drivers demanding more help with rising fuel costs. Sohrab Sandhu has more.
8: The fuel is close to $3. We are putting the fuel out of our pocket and we cannot make any money right now.
13: Manveer Gill is part of the group of hundreds of truck drivers who headed to Vancouver this morning. The group is demanding a break in the provincial fuel tax in the face of rising fuel costs.
8: Alberta did it today. Why can't our government can do that?
13: Earlier this week, the Alberta government announced the suspension of the fuel tax starting in October, which will save Albertans 13 cents per liter. The reduction in fuel tax includes both diesel and gasoline and will last until the end of the year. Another trucker, Pradeep Uppal, is calling on the companies that employ truckers to increase the fuel surcharge so that it offsets fuel costs.
14: Circumstances around are not good with the trade war and all that thing. We can understand that. But every day on the work and you're putting money from your own pocket, it's not going to work for long.
13: Earlier this month, Ottawa announced the extension of the federal excise tax holiday on gasoline and diesel until next year. Sohrab Sandhu, CBC News, Surrey.
1: The Dr. Sun Yat-sen Garden is marking its 40th anniversary with the Mid-Autumn Festival. Troy Charles has more.
15: It's a festival of togetherness and unity.
16: Henry Hung Liu is the executive director of the Dr. Sun Yat-sen Chinese Garden. He says this weekend, thousands are expected inside the garden's walls.
15: Mooncake demonstrations, candy art demonstrations, also lantern-making workshops, all kinds of kid-friendly activities.
16: This year is a special one. It's the 40th anniversary of the Dr. Sun Yat-sen Garden. First opened to the public in 1986, it's one of numerous legacies from Expo 86. However, it was a foiled plan from Vancouver City Council in the late 60s that years later spurred its construction.
15: The defeated proposition to build a freeway across Chinatown and to kind of commemorate that

0: History and community, unity and resistance.
1: The Mid-Autumn Festival has been held inside the gardens every year since it opened.
0: Hopefully many, many more 40 years to come.
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2: And that's the CBC News.
3: Thanks very much. That's Robert Zimmerman with our news. Let's have a look now at the weather forecast with Darius Manabi. Hey, Darius.
4: Hello.
3: How's the weekend forecast looking?
4: Overall, definitely sunnier than we are today. Some thunderstorms still tracking through the southern interior and the southeast. We'll be watching those over the next few hours. But in addition to that, as we head into the rest of the weekend, especially in the south and throughout the interior, we see sunshine coming back. On the north and central coast, definitely a little bit cloudier, a little bit rainier, but also nothing too significant here. Tonight in the southern interior, temperatures about 9 degrees, except 4 in the boundary region. Tomorrow going up 15 to 18 degrees and a slight chance of showers early in the morning in some areas like the Okanagan, but then clearing up through the day and then sunnier on Sunday and a couple degrees warmer as well, maybe getting up to 20 in a few places. In the southeast, 8 degrees tonight, going up to 15 tomorrow across the board, except in Golden, just 12. And then again, a few degrees warmer on Sunday. Risk of thunderstorms tonight, except in the East Kootenay, just a chance of showers there. And then that tapers off into tomorrow morning. We clear up and then sunnier through the rest of the weekend. In the central interior, 4 degrees tonight, going up to anywhere from 10 to 14 tomorrow. A little bit warmer in most places on Sunday as well. Chance of showers tonight and into tomorrow. And then mix of sun and cloud on Sunday in the Cariboo. Similar in Prince George, although here we also do have a slight chance of showers lingering into Sunday as well. In the Peace region, 3 degrees tonight, going up to 12 tomorrow, 14 on Sunday. Again, risk of chance of some rain tonight and tomorrow, and then getting sunnier. In Fort Nelson, also 0 tonight, overcast, and then clearing up tomorrow, high of 15, holding through the weekend. In the northwest, minus 5 tonight, 9 degrees tomorrow, and sunny, and then a chance of showers comes in for Sunday. And for the north and central coast, 6 to 9 degrees tonight, going up to 10 degrees on the north coast tomorrow, closer to anywhere from 12 to 14 on the central coast, and chance of showers lingers throughout the weekend, but no super heavy rain is expected.
3: And it is time for our Fun Fact Friday quiz. And all I know is that the theme is croissants.
4: Croissants, yes. Well,
3: love croissants.
4: Me too. This is quite a Vancouver-centric theme, I will admit. Today is the first day of the Metro Vancouver croissant crawl. All these different cafes and restaurants throughout the city for the next few weeks are going to have specialty croissants that they've created just for this event. So if anybody's planning on coming to Vancouver in the next few weeks, partake in the croissant crawl. And regardless of where you are, if you can find a good croissant, you know, maybe this is your sign to do that.
3: We can do it in spirit.
4: Mm-hmm. Precisely. Should we jump in?
3: Yes.
4: All right. When you're baking a croissant, you need to have it rise, of course, as with many baked goods. But unlike, standard puff pastry, this works a little bit differently because croissant dough actually contains yeast. Now, the yeast consumes the sugar and oxygen present in the dough, and it produces a gas that helps the croissant rise. What kind of gas does the yeast produce? A, methane. B, helium. C, carbon dioxide, or D, ozone.
3: Oh, I wish it was helium. I feel like carbon dioxide seems reasonable.
4: Yes, you're right. Well done. helium croissant. I didn't think about that until you just said it, but imagine you eat a croissant. Your voice goes like this.
3: Sign me up.
4: That'd be awesome. Wait. Business idea?
3: Amazing.
4: That's crazy. Yeah. All right. Question two. Another famous thing about the croissant is the shape. It's actually what it's named after, the crescent, which is also a phase of the moon. But which of the following is not a real phase of the moon? A, waxing gibbous. B, new. C, third quarter. Or D, first half.
3: I feel like it's either third quarter or first half. They both sound very football-y to me. Third quarter.
4: No, I'm sorry. The answer is first half is fake. Third quarter is real. It's confusing because it's called third quarter when the moon is half lit.
3: What?
4: But it's because it's the part of the lunar cycle that it's in. You know, after a quarter of the way through the cycle, the moon is half lit. It goes from new moon to first quarter, half lit. Uh-huh. And then it becomes full. That's halfway through the cycle. And then at three quarters through the cycle, it's half lit again. So we never say first half, second half. But that was a tricky one.
3: It was. I had heard of the first two. What were the first two? Waxing gibbous and...
4: And new. New
3: yeah,
4: moon.
3: Obviously, yeah. Mm-hmm. All right. Yeah. All right. Okay. And one for
4: all
3: one.
4: Right. Okay. Last one. Question four. Croissant, of course, most famously associated with France, but it's actually inspired, or at least so they say, turns out the history of the croissant is very messy, by the Kipferl, which is an Austrian pastry. But which of the following is not famous Austrian scientist?
3: Oh.
4: A, Erwin Schrödinger,

0: Some Canadians who can afford to go out of the country or out of province to a private clinic for a joint replacement. 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
1: 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I felt it is our right to try and recoup.
0: Sending in receipts on White Coat Black Art with Dr. Brian Goldman. 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And on demand on CBC Listen. Your World Tonight is coming up next. Then in half an hour, it's As It Happens.
2: Hi, I'm Chris Howden. A Haitian-Canadian author is no longer in the running for a prestigious prize after being accused of using generative AI. A Montreal writer calls the controversy a witch hunt and tells us AI is not a writer's enemy.
3: And then the response from the chatbot was to say, well, you know, you can essentially hide your discussion of violence and violent content by just saying that it's fiction or hypothetical.
4: A violent mass shooting that was anything but hypothetical following months of virtual conversations with a chatbot. New revelations allege ChatGPT advised the Tumblr Ridge shooter how to evade OpenAI's own security protocols and helped plan the attack that left 9 people dead. Even suggesting which weapon could do the most damage inside a school. This is Your World Tonight. I'm Tanya Fletcher, also on the program.
5: The Canadians, again, periodically they come and they want to have a deal. When they do, we talk. As we saw before, we gave them a deal. They left. They call us now and then, and we have good conversations about potential deals, but it's not, no urgency on our side, I would say.
4: Trade dispute? What trade dispute? And the top U.S. negotiator says his country is comfortable with where things stand with Canada. But with the midterms on the horizon, is Washington bluffing?

0: can still be twisted, just be clever about it. That's one piece of advice that ChatGPT allegedly gave to the shooter in Tumbler Ridge, BC. It comes from an investigative report in American magazine Mother Jones. The reporting includes more disturbing details of how the chatbot appeared to enable and contribute to the shooting earlier this year. Erin Collins has more on the reaction with our top story tonight.
1: Graphic violent images and images of self-harm, talking about firearms and explosives and so on.
2: The details in Mark Folman's reporting are disturbing. The Mother Jones writer documenting interactions he says are between the Tumbler Ridge shooter and ChatGPT.
1: The shooter in Tumbler Ridge was asking for long narrative fantasies about mass killings, with essentially identifying as the perpetrator.
2: Folman says the chats took place up until the day Jesse Van Rootselaar killed 8 people and injured dozens of others before taking her own life. The Mother Jones reporter says the 18-year-old used a second ChatGPT account created after the first one was suspended by the company. He says the AI helped the teenager navigate around its own security protocols to continue asking questions about mass shootings.
1: There's extensive violent ideation and fantasizing and planning going on in the second account, and that went on for months.
2: The article caught BC's Attorney General off guard.
3: It's far worse than I ever imagined.
2: Nikki Sharma says the allegations in the article do not impact BC's lawsuit against OpenAI for its role in the Tumbler Ridge shooting. But Sharma says the AI chats quoted are disconcerting.
3: I wasn't aware of the contents of the chats. What Mother Jones reported when I reviewed it made me so angry. It should make everybody angry.
2: Sharma wants Ottawa to make companies more criminally accountable for their AI. In a statement, the federal AI minister says he was unaware of the conversations detailed in the Mother Jones report. But Evan Solomon says that what has been reported raises serious questions about how OpenAI identified and responded to warning signs. Still, some industry watchers say AI isn't solely to blame for the shooting.
4: We have a broken system. We now have a convenient scapegoat for the failures of that system.
2: AI expert Alexandra Samuel says chronic underfunding of mental health supports for young people in BC and across Canada also played a major role in the shooting.
4: It's not ChatGPT's fault that there is a mental health crisis in this province. It's not ChatGPT's fault that we are underfunding mental health in this country relative to the spending of other public health systems around the world.
2: The CBC has not seen or verified the chats featured in the Mother Jones article. OpenAI did not respond to CBC's requests for comment today. Mother Jones says the company did not answer questions about their reporting either. Erin Collins, CBC News, Calgary.
0: Multiple police agencies are investigating a disturbing email sent to 9 Islamic schools across multiple provinces. The anonymous message is full of hateful slurs and death threats against Muslims, including children. Rafi Bujikanyan has more from Ottawa, where parents say they're scared for their kids' safety.
5: Me, my husband, and other moms in group chats are worried and anxious.
6: School pickups and drop-offs are a little more tense for Sarah Omar this week. Her 5-year-old daughter attends Abrar Elementary in Ottawa, one of 9 Islamic private schools across Canada, which received an email threatening to kill Muslims en masse unless they are deported.
5: But at the same time, honestly, we won't be intimidated. You know, we have confidence in our schools, in our community. So, you know, we won't stop living and bringing our children to school.
6: Seen by CBC News, the email uses dehumanizing language against Muslims and says millions on top of millions of people in Canada are ready to take up arms. It then alludes to the upcoming Alberta referendum regarding provincial secession, saying Muslims will be deported or slaughtered once Alberta becomes its own nation, and then adds this will happen regardless of the election results and they won't be warned again.
7: My reaction was just shock. Given the, you know, the explicitly violent nature of the email.
6: Mohammed Salim is the principal of Brar Elementary. He says he opened up the note earlier this week, alerted law enforcement and parents immediately, and then found out that other schools in Ontario, as well as Vancouver and Montreal, received the same email.
7: Regardless of which community they belong to, our children should be safe.
6: CBC News saw an Ottawa police car in front of the school during pickup time on Thursday this week, and Ottawa is among

0: 5 municipal police forces that responded to our requests for comment, saying it has beefed up security in the neighborhood. London police say they are collaborating with partner law agencies to gather information and assess any potential connections.
1: It just shakes your confidence in your existence in this society at its core.
0: That city still shaking from the deadly attack 5 years ago, which saw a driver plow their vehicle into the Afzal family, killing 4 members, an incident police called a hate-motivated crime and a judge sentenced as a terror attack. Nabil Sultan is a spokesperson for the Muslim Association of Canada.
1: A part of you wants to move on, and a part of you wants to believe that it was a lone wolf incident and that something like this should not happen again. And this is a reminder that that is not the case and that we're still under threat.
0: Public Safety Minister Gary Indasangiri says in a statement the federal government is deeply disturbed by the threats and says there are several ongoing investigations into the matter. Rafiq Jikani on CBC News, Ottawa.
2: Coming up, a CBC investigation finds that Israel is clearing rubble inside Gaza. Israel says it's to protect their troops. Critics say it could constitute a war crime. Also, a new poll suggests support for Alberta sovereignty is waning, with the referendum on a separation vote now just a few weeks away. And later, we'll have this story.
3: In the Canadian Football League's annual rivalry series, the Montreal Alouettes take on the BC Lions. But a more fitting showdown may be in the works, Montreal against Quebec City.
4: In my years playing in the late 90s and 2000s, Quebec City's always been a place where, as players, we've always thought about why not have a team in Quebec City itself. The fans are extremely passionate.
3: I'm Sarah Levitt. Later on Your World Tonight, how the CFL is in talks to possibly expand to Quebec City and how the lack of a viable home for the team may stand in the way.
2: The United States is digging in, it appears, for the long haul in its ongoing trade war with Canada. President Donald Trump's trade representative says there's no urgency on their side to resolve the dispute. His comments come ahead of the next shot in the conflict, the U.S. banning several Canadian imports next week. Katie Simpson has more from Washington.
5: The reality is President Trump is comfortable where we are on Canada.
6: From the American perspective, there is no immediate end in sight to its trade war with Canada. The lead negotiator for the Trump administration, U.S. Trade Representative Jameson Greer, arguing that the status quo works for them.
5: We're still getting what we need from them in terms of oil, gas, potash. So there's still a lot of strong trade between the two countries.
6: During an interview with an American cable news network, he also suggested that dealing with Canada is not a priority.
5: The Canadians, again, periodically they come and they want to have a deal. When they do, we talk. As we saw before, we gave them a deal. They left. They call us now and then, and we have good conversations about potential deals. But it's not, there's no urgency on our side, I would say.
6: The trade war is set to intensify next week as the U.S. imposes a ban on certain Canadian exports, including alcohol, motorcycles, and some dairy products. The latest move in a tit-for-tat dispute that does not appear to have an off-ramp.
7: Every day that these tariffs are applied to sectors of our economy causes hardship.
6: Unsurprisingly, the lead Canadian minister responsible for trade with the U.S., Dominic LeBlanc, says the status quo is unacceptable. And while this is a priority for Canada, LeBlanc would not say there's an urgent need to get back to the negotiating table.
7: It doesn't exactly strengthen your hand in the conversation if people know you're desperate to get an arrangement at any cost.
6: Greer may possibly be overplaying his hand in this moment, according to a former Canadian ambassador to the U.S.
8: Well, we have to be careful with the rhetoric. Saying there's no urgency might mean there is urgency.
6: Frank McKenna also told CBC's chief political correspondent, Rosemary Barton, there is good reason for the Trump administration to want to urgently resolve the trade dispute with Canada.
8: I would think in terms of some of the states in play in this midterm election, which is starting to swing pretty sharply blue, there would be some urgency because the affordability issue is a big issue and trade is associated with affordability.
6: LeBlanc and Greer are said to be in regular communication, including a previously scheduled call today, though no in-person negotiations are planned as this trade war grinds on. Katie Simpson, CBC News, Washington.
2: The federal government has signed a preliminary deal for 6 GlobalEye early warning aircraft to be manufactured in Canada. Swedish firm Saab plans to build the aircraft in collaboration with Bombardier. The Conservatives say the decision was made too quickly and the aircraft will require changes to meet Canadian military requirements. Ottawa agrees there will need to be changes, but insists the deal brings economic benefits because the planes will be built domestically. Support for an independent Alberta appears to be slipping. That's according to a new poll commissioned by CBC News. It comes less than a month before the province votes on whether to stay in Canada or launch a referendum to leave. Josh McLean has the latest.
9: Alberta belongs in Canada, and Canada needs Alberta.
10: For months now, the separation debate has been front and center in Alberta.
11: Alberta has outgrown Canada.
10: Now, new polling commissioned by CBC News suggests support for separation is softening.
12: We're seeing the number of people who say they're going to vote for separation down in this poll.
10: That's pollster Janet Brown. Here's what it shows. 23% of respondents say they would vote to pursue independence, down 4 points from a similar poll in April. The random survey of 1,200 Albertans was conducted between September 8th to 21st. The margin of error, plus or minus 2.8 percentage points, 19 times out of 20.
12: It just seems like the temperature on Alberta's relationship with Ottawa has toned down. People seem to be less worried about Ottawa. They're feeling more confident that the memo of understanding is going to result in some energy infrastructure.
10: That shows in Albertans' approval of Prime Minister Mark Carney's leadership. More than half of respondents say they are very impressed. Here's University of Calgary political scientist Lisa Young.
13: Canadians are, including in Alberta, are concerned about the trade war with the United States, are angry with the Trump administration in a variety of ways. The prospect of then going it alone without Canada is, I think, a little less appealing.
10: Alberta Premier Danielle Smith, on the other hand, is in a tough spot. She has repeatedly said she wants Alberta to stay in Canada, but this poll suggests just over half of people surveyed who support her United Conservative Party say vote to pursue separation. Smith's fortunes with Albertan voters at large may be fading too. Her party is now in a dead heat with the opposition NDP. Here's Janet Brown again.
12: With this referendum, she has entered into very complicated territory. She's trying to manage a party that's divided. She's trying to manage the referendum. It's not just separation. There's 9 other questions. So she is in a much stickier situation right now than the NDP is. The NDP has one message. We shouldn't be having a referendum. We should be talking about health care and education.
10: As for the actual outcome of referendum day, she says voter turnout will be key. Today is the last day to request an advance ballot ahead of voting day on October 19th. More than 600,000 people have already done so, eager to have their say on Alberta's future. Josh McLean, CBC News, Calgary.
2: The Shedd Aquarium in Chicago says two belugas that died after being relocated from Ontario's Marineland were already sick when they arrived. The aquarium says a forensic examination found the whales were suffering from a chronic gastrointestinal disease. It also found foreign objects in their stomachs, including sticks, rocks, bird feathers, and specks of paint. More than 30 marine animals were moved from Marineland. 5 have since died. This is Your World Tonight. I'm Tanya Fletcher. You can hear Your World Tonight anytime on the CBC News app or wherever you get your podcasts. Give us a follow. The U.S. says it is trying to get Ukraine and Russia back to the table in a bid to end more than 4 years of war. Ukraine and Russia say the proposed talks would be preliminary and wouldn't mean an immediate ceasefire. Meanwhile, Russian attacks in Ukrainian cities continue around the clock. And as Briar Stewart reports, new drone technology is making it even harder for Ukraine to defend its people.
14: In Kyiv, the air raid alarm sounded this morning just moments after an explosion tore through the 10th floor of a high-rise apartment building not far from the city center. A 14-year-old boy was killed and 7 others were injured. As fire crews worked to douse the blackened apartments, a mangled jet engine from a drone sat among a pile of debris.
15: I mean, to be honest, I was more afraid of the missiles, but now I will worry about drones too.
14: Alice Boyko's apartment is in the building that

0: Good evening, I'm Robert Zimmerman with the latest headlines from Vancouver. Vancouver police say they are aware of a threat made against a Muslim school in the city. It was part of a wider threat to several schools run by the Muslim Association of Canada. The association says it is used to receiving threatening and Islamophobic emails, but this is the first time the nonprofit schools have been targeted in such a way. BC Attorney General Nikki Sharma is calling for strict new federal regulations on artificial intelligence companies. It follows a magazine report alleging ChatGPT advised the Tumblr Ridge mass shooter on how to evade the platform's safety filters. And one person has been taken into custody after two children were struck by an SUV yesterday in Kelowna's Mission neighborhood. It happened just before 1 in the afternoon. Police say the children were taken to the hospital, but there's no information about the extent of their injuries. And now the forecast on North Coast, periods of rain tomorrow with a high of 10, highs up to 11 with periods of rain in the Peace. In the central interior, a chance of showers with some sunshine and a high of 12, highs up to 15 and mainly cloudy tomorrow in the West Kootenay, a mix of sun and cloud in the East Kootenay. In the southern interior, sun and cloud with a high of 14. And for Metro Vancouver, Greater Victoria and the Fraser Valley, a mix of sun and cloud tomorrow with highs around 16.
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4: Hello, I'm Helen Mann, sitting in for Neil Cooksell.
5: Good evening, I'm Chris Howden. This is As It Happens. Tonight,
4: a victory for the away team. Donald Trump and Xi Jinping wrap up their Washington summit without major policy developments. But former Canadian diplomat Michael Kovrig says that doesn't mean the Chinese leader didn't score a big win.
5: Fight, not flight. A former student at one of India's top women's colleges was among hundreds protesting after a young student was sexually assaulted. She says all they're demanding is for women to feel safe in public.
4: Digital literacy. A Quebec writer's work divides the literary community after it's alleged that he wrote his acclaimed novel with the help of AI. One writer tells us his peers are frustrated and grieving.
5: Pause for effect. Helen talks to the Canadian trainer of a dog named Uber, who has finally gotten his big break, starring alongside Brad Pitt in the new movie Heart of the Beast.
4: All over the world. Somewhere up there in space is the latest honor for Weird Al Yankovic, an asteroid or alsteroid named after him.
5: And no junk in the trunk. A new study finds elephants use plants for medicinal purposes. They don't just use them to treat themselves, but their offspring as well. As it happens, the Friday edition, radio that applauds their problem-solving ability.

0: We all have our own remedies when we get sick. A de-bubbled ginger ale, a warm bowl of chicken soup, an entire head of garlic smothered in VapoRub. For a lot of us, these cure-alls are passed down from generation to generation. And according to new research, it is possible that humans aren't the only ones that do this. A new study published in the journal Nature has documented instances of African elephants in Kenya using medicinal plants and compounds to treat illness in themselves and their offspring. Elodie Freiman is a postdoctoral fellow at Brown University. She's one of the authors of the paper. We reached her in New York.
1: Elodie, our listeners have heard before how chimpanzees engage in self-medicating. And I know this is something you've seen for yourself. What was it like for you then to learn that elephants are doing this too?
2: Oh, such a great question. I've stopped being surprised at this point, I think. Self-medication in animals, when I first learned that was even a thing, my mind was totally blown. And then the more time I spent working on this topic, the more I realized that it's so widespread across the animal kingdom, from the tiniest insects to the largest mammals, that knowing how intelligent and complex elephants are and elephant societies are, it was just a matter of time, I think, before sort of we began learning just about the extent of the diversity of the medicinal plants that elephants are using in the wild.
1: You did not, as I understand it, observe the behavior yourself, but your team conducted interviews with locals and local experts who had. What did they tell you about the kind of things they were seeing?
2: Yeah, that's right. And that's sort of the crux of this study, is that we went to the source. We went to people who have lived amongst these elephant populations for decades and decades, the majority of their lives, and sat down and said, what are your perceptions of how elephants use medicine? And what are some of your firsthand observations? And we got all sorts of incredible stories and anecdotes and observations from these interviews. So for example, there were many, 35 different plants came up in these conversations, most of which are also used as medicines by the local community.
1: Right. Now, you said there were 35 different plants. Is it clear from these observations that the different plants are perhaps being used for different conditions?
2: So 35 different plants kind of came up in our interviews. 25 of those plants, we actually had the informant or the local expert say directly, you know, this is a medicine for the elephants. In 8 of those cases, the informant said, this is a medicine for the elephants, and I can tell you exactly what the elephant is using it for.
1: Wow.
2: Which is incredible. And in some of those cases too, there was a couple of these incredible stories of a wildlife scout, for example, who's seen mothers giving a medicinal plant, mixing it with her own milk, and giving it to her calf.

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1: Hi there, I'm Doug Herbert. Coming up on Daybreak Kamloops on Monday, we'll get the latest on the world of BC politics when we speak with Daniel Reeve. Of course, this upcoming Wednesday is National Orange Shirt Day, and it will be marked alongside of National Day for Truth and Reconciliation. We'll speak with Orange Shirt Day creator Phyllis Webstad, who's just opened up a special kiosk at the Kamloops Mall. And we'll meet a lawyer who is an ultra runner from Kamloops, just back from an amazing run in Africa. All that and more on Monday's show.
0: 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In an hour, it's Ideas with Nala Ayed.
2: Imagine a space where we communicate through sound without the confines of cumbersome words. We'll hear from a PhD candidate who believes vocal improv can help heal the divides. Coming up on Ideas.
3: From CBC News, The World This Hour, I'm Claude Fagg. A U.S. magazine is reporting disturbing new details about how AI allegedly contributed to the shooting in Tumbler Ridge, B.C. earlier this year. The report by Mother Jones says ChatGPT helped the Tumbler Ridge shooter plan the attack and circumvent the chatbot's own safety protocols. CBC has not independently verified the story, which was based on anonymous sources. Aaron Collins has the details.
4: Graphic violent images and images of self-harm.
5: The details in Mark Fulman's reporting are the Mother Jones writer documenting interactions he says are between the Tumbler Ridge shooter and ChatGPT.
4: The shooter in Tumbler Ridge was asking for long narrative fantasies about mass killings.
5: Fulman says the chats took place up until the day Jesse Van Rootselaar killed 8 people and injured dozens of others before taking her own life. The Mother Jones reporter says the 18-year-old used a second ChatGPT account created after the first one was suspended by the company. He says the AI helped the teenager navigate around its own security protocols to continue asking questions about mass shootings.
4: There's extensive violent ideation and fantasizing and planning going on in the second account, and that went on for months.
5: OpenAI did not respond to CBC's requests for comment today. Aaron Collins, CBC News, Calgary.
3: U.S. Trade Representative Jameson Greer says the Trump administration doesn't feel any urgency when it comes to resolving the trade war with Canada. Mark Carcasole has more from Washington.
6: The reality is President Trump is comfortable where we are on Canada. Our trade policy is a global policy.
7: Since trade talks

0: Heart of the Beast is a new movie about a veteran with PTSD who survives a plane crash in the remote wilderness and finds his way back home. It stars Brad Pitt, but it's his co-star who's getting the most attention.
1: This is Odin. He's a highly trained combat canine.
0: A German shepherd with an artificial leg and a heart of gold, played brilliantly, according to all reports, by a dog named Uber, who was chosen and trained by a Canadian. Andrew Simpson is an animal trainer and owner of Instinct Animals for Film, based in Alberta.
2: Andrew, what was it about Uber that convinced you he was the right dog for this job?
3: Uber, yes. I mean, I looked at a lot of dogs in New Zealand when we were trying to find the dog to play the character of Odin. And I came across Uber, and he was an older dog. He was 6 years old. He was a German shepherd, so he had a good work ethic. But he also had a face that was kind of lived in. You know, it's like he was an old soul, that he had a few past lives maybe. And he just had that charisma about him. But also, as you work with him and as you get to know more about him, you pull out more of that character elements.
2: He is the main star, but as with a lot of movies, there are other dogs that play that role as well. In this case, who were they?
3: In this case, we were very lucky when we found Uber. He was he had various things. He lived with a paramedic who did rescue helicopters. He had gone through the police training, but he failed that because he was, I think, just too nice. So he also had a bit of a background as a stud dog. He'd fathered many, many litters. And we were lucky enough to find three of his sons to also play in the movie with them. So genetically, they looked very, very similar. And by the time we put on the fake leg, the bandana, the military vest, it's very hard for people to tell them apart.
2: You say track them down or find them. How hard was that?
3: It was pretty hard. We went, I mean, New Zealand's way down near the bottom of the world. And I didn't know anyone there. And you're pretty much like an insurance salesman. You're just making cold calls, searching on the internet, sending emails. And, you know, I'm sure a lot of people think it's some sort of scam when you just call them and say, hey, you don't know me, but I'd like to come and look at your dog. And I pretty much searched from the top of the North Island, zigzagged all the way down to the bottom of the South Island, looked at a lot of dogs, and I was very lucky to find the ones I did.
2: This sounds like it's not really your typical animal role. You know, animals are often like minor characters, but this is basically co-starring in the film. How difficult is that from a training perspective?
3: You're right. For me, this was a once-in-a-lifetime, you know, opportunity. Movies like this don't come along a lot. We do a lot of big Hollywood projects and a lot of other projects around the world. But what makes this one different is, A, you've got Brad Pitt in it. I mean, he's a cinematic icon. So you're working with that caliber actor. So, you know, everything has to be spot on. But there's not a lot of dialogue in this movie, which people find, you know, really, there's not a lot of dialogue. But when you watch the movie, the thing that the director, David Ayer, did on this particular movie is he gave the dog the opportunity to be a character. And we do a lot of things with different animals, but obviously with dogs. And you know, they're attacking people or they're doing the typical Disney thing. And it's very cutesy. But in this movie, there doesn't have to be a lot of dialogue because the dog and Brad, they communicate. And it was very, very powerful the way the director shot this to allow that dog to become a character. Because I don't believe anyone's done that in recent years. I think maybe Cujo was the last movie I saw where the dog was really a character.
2: It sounds like you really appreciated working with Brad Pitt.
3: Yeah, I mean, he's, you know, there's a lot of bright lights and Hollywood tinsel, you know, that gets associated with him. But when you strip all that away, he's just a regular guy. He wants to do a good job. And he put the time and the effort in with these dogs to get to know them and to build that relationship. And what you see on screen, yes, there's trainers involved, there's myself involved. But what you see with him, the way he interacts with that dog, it is 100% genuine and 100% real.
2: Is he genuinely a dog person?
3: Yeah, he has three of them at home, and that helps us greatly because he can relate. You know, we work with a lot of actors and stuff. They don't have a dog, or they're a cat person and they don't know how to, you know, to interact and work with a dog. But because he has his own, and with him being so grounded as a human being, it made our job a lot easier.
2: You're at this kind of thing for months on any given film. What happens at the end of it? I mean, just say goodbye to the dog?
3: A lot of times there are animals, or a lot of times we adopt animals that we work with in various countries. But these dogs all had families, you know, to go back with. We plucked them out. And, you know, the owners of these dogs should get a nod, because there was Lorraine, there was Sharon, there was Nikki, and there was Moira. And these ladies didn't know me, and they gave me their prized possession, their dogs, to make this movie. And I couldn't tell them who was in the movie, what it was about, or what we're going to train their dogs to do. But they had faith and trust that, you know, we would look after their animals. So at the end of it, all the trainers that work with the dogs, yes, everybody tears up because you know, you're with these animals 24/7. But at the same time, you know, they go back to a loving, warm home. And that's, you know, that's all it's about.
2: I really appreciate talking with you. Thanks so much.
3: No worries. It was a pleasure to talk to you. And just a word of warning, bring your tissue box with you because you're going to need it.
2: Uh-oh. Okay. Thanks so much.
0: Oh, I was right. Andrew Simpson trained the animal stars of the new movie Heart of the Beast. He's the owner of Instinct Animals for Film in Alberta.

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Our talkback number is 416-205-5687, and our email address is aih@cbc.ca.

0: This week, world leaders have been attending the United Nations General Assembly in New York City, and Carl Scow has been there with a message for them. Mr. Scow is the acting executive director of the UN World Food Program. He wants those leaders to understand that more than 260 million people around the world are at risk of acute food insecurity, and that the biggest driver of that is conflict. We reached Carl Scow in New York City.
1: Mr. Scow, you are in New York for the United Nations General Assembly. We know food insecurity is your top priority. How top of mind have you found it among these world leaders?
2: I think there is broad agreement, consensus rather, I should say, in this polarized world that children should not go to bed hungry. What we now need to do is to kind of translate, turn that consensus, that agreement into to action. And I hope that I have been able to impress on leaders that we need the funding that it takes to reach these people, but we also need political support. Fundamentally, we need an end to all these conflicts that drive hunger. But in the meantime, also, we need to have the protection to be able to deliver safely and have the access to the most vulnerable.
1: Earlier this year, as it happens, spoke with the UN's Undersecretary General for Humanitarian Affairs and Emergency Relief Coordinator, Tom Fletcher. He told us about a push to raise some $23 billion in funding to meet the organization's needs. And he highlighted the billions being spent to fund the war in the Middle East, saying that money the UN needs is there, but it's a matter of priorities. You've alluded to this already. What have you been telling these leaders to convince them they need to open their wallets to fund hunger programs?
2: Well, I mean, I think our case is solidarity, humanitarian imperative. It's frankly unacceptable that children die of starvation, that children go to bed hungry in 2026. But this is also an issue of self-interest. I mean, hunger fuels instability. Hunger fuels conflict. It fuels terrorism and all kinds of negative coping mechanisms that people turn to when they don't have hope. We usually say a family who's facing hunger have three, you know, choices. It's to stay and starve, it's to migrate, or it's to rebel. So, you know, there is clearly a case here where food security is also national security. Now, I think that the world agrees that we need to tackle hunger. We need to achieve zero hunger. We just need to now turn that agreement into action. And we need the funding, like Tom has said. You know, these are peanuts if you compare to the big scheme of things in terms of money invested in defense or, you know, what's happening on the stock exchange here in New York. So, you know, we just need a political will now to translate that consensus into action.
1: You've recently visited Sudan and Yemen. How has conflict in those areas affected lives?
2: Well, I think on Sudan, if I start there, it's important to say that the conflict still rages on. I was in El Obeid, you know, this frontline city where the epicenter of the fighting happens. I saw hundreds of women arriving with their children from villages that had been destroyed just days before. So, you know, while it's not top news in the West, this is a war that rages on and people are every day killed and displaced. Now, we are there. We are delivering on the front lines, whether in the Kordofans where the fighting is now or in Darfur where the fighting was last year. But the funding is not enough and we're now having to scale back. We used to reach 5 million people at the start of the year. We are now at around 3.5, and unless donors step up, we're going to have to cut even further.
1: Humanitarian agencies such as yours refer to a triple choke point. What do you mean by that, and how are the effects being felt?
2: It's also now these new shocks, you know, that the Strait of Hormuz, the Bab el-Mandab Strait outside Yemen, and escalation in the Black Sea is pushing up fuel and food prices across the world. And in the poorest countries, where the poorest, the most vulnerable people already spend all their money on food, if food prices go up 30-40%, well, they eat 30-40% less. And so, you know, that means that tens of millions of more people will be pushed into acute hunger by the end of this year, unless we can secure that maritime trade can continue and the prices come back down.
1: Last week, your organization named U.S. President Donald Trump's nominee, Luke Lindbergh, to be the new executive director. And this is the same president, as you know, who cut billions in global funding for programs that help people. How much of a factor was the president's opinion in appointing this person, Mr. Lindbergh, to the role?
2: I think that's a question for the UN Secretary General who appoints. I mean, we are excited for this new chapter. Luke is coming in with a lot of energy. You know, he arrives at an organization with a great team who's ready to take on the fight of hunger. And, you know, you can count on WFP to continue to be that agency that is always on the front line, delivering to the people most affected and the most vulnerable.
1: Does it perhaps, though, give your organization more sway to have an American leading the charge?
2: I mean, one of the priorities is to mobilize more money, no doubt about that. As we spoke about, 50, we have only reached about 50% of our appeal this year. And so one of the priorities for the leadership is to access more funds with the U.S., but also with other donors.
1: We see, you know, so many images, hear so many terrible stories about, as we have been discussing, the impact hunger has on people. You have also spoken of the positive impact when investment is made in people. Can you just maybe end by sharing a little of your thoughts on that?
2: I mean, I always see hope wherever I go. Even, you know, in Gaza and during my last visit, I was in these newly established temporary schools where I met young girls who were there given school meals from us and, you know, who spoke about their dreams and hopes for the future. So there is always elements of hope. I think for World Food Program, the fact that we are engaged in expanding school meals in crisis, but also across the world, we are seeing millions of children in Indonesia, India, Brazil, big countries now receiving school meals thanks to this coalition, this movement we have launched. And I think that's certainly something that bodes hope, because it's a concept that doesn't only bring nutritious food to children. It brings kids to school. It improves educational outcomes. And the concept that we promote is to buy locally, which also promotes local economies and more environmentally friendly agriculture. And so, you know, that is that's the positive news story of this week.
1: Mr. Scow, thank you for speaking.
2: Thank you.
0: Carl Scow is the acting executive director of the UN World Food Program. We reached him in New York City.

0: It was actually through one of my employees and good friends. I run a martial arts school in Stockport in Manchester. And obviously through us being in lockdown, we're continuing our classes for the kids via Facebook Live and Zoom over the internet. And Andrew came out dressed as Spider-Man just to cheer the kids up. And all the kids went crazy about it. They loved it. So the day after, he went to walk to the shops to just get some bread and milk and stuff for his house, dressed as Spider-Man. And his community then just started posting all over Facebook, "Have you seen Spider-Man? Have you seen Spider-Man?" So I decided to join in, and I went and got my own Spider-Man outfit from a good friend who I knew who had one. And then just went out on my daily jog, my hour jog, and just everyone started going crazy about it in our local community, and it's just spread like wildfire ever since.
1: Now, you say you go out for your hour, because in the UK you're allowed to go out for an hour of exercise, and so you're using that to go around as Spider-Man. But do you do whatever a spider can, as the song goes? Do you do more than just run?
0: Well, I try to do my best. I'm a competent gymnast and martial artist myself. I've done martial arts since I was 5 years of age, and I'm 34 now, and I set my martial arts school up when I was 17 years of age. So I can flip and do acrobatics and stuff like that. So when my legs aren't so tired, and I see a little spider girl or spider boy, I always try and make it as authentic as possible. So I do even try and sound, I try my best American accent as well. But yeah, I do all the poses, the web slinging, every car that goes past, I make sure I'm shooting my webs at every car and lorry that goes past.
1: Okay, give us your American accent as Spider-Man.
0: I knew you were going to ask this. So what I normally say is, "Hey kids, how are you doing today? Are you being good? Are you listening to mom? Are you staying indoors?" So I try my best. I'm not the best at accents, but I do try.
1: We have many American listeners, and I'm sure they're having a good laugh right now.
0: I know. They're probably going to start unfollowing me on Facebook now. But
1: So the kids love you. Tell us about some of the responses you've had.
0: Oh, it's absolutely fantastic. We've got the whole of our area now that are actually dressing up like Spider-Man and the Hulk and Iron Man. And I went for a jog the other day, and someone was playing the Spider-Man theme tune like throughout the whole house at full volume. Windows had all pictures of Spider-Man. They had all the toys Spider-Man in the window, to the point of like people are putting just signs everywhere. We kind of come like a local celebrity at the moment, but we've got so many more people now doing the same. They've got obviously going out, sticking to government guidelines, going out on their own to get their daily exercise. But we've got Woody and Buzz Lightyear, we've got Batman, Superman, Flash. Everyone's dressing up now, which is fantastic.
1: No, it's so, a lot of the kids are so down that they're all cooped up in the houses in the UK as they are here, and so it must be really something for them to see you come down the street. What do you think you're doing for the kids? What do you think, more than just a moment's entertainment, what do you think it means for them to see you?
0: I think more than anything, it's just trying to keep morale high. I've got two children myself. I've got a 7-month-old son and a 5-year-old daughter. And obviously, we're getting questions from our daughter now saying, "Why can't I see my friends? Why can't I go out and play? Why can't I go to my dance class?" So it's trying to get a point across that, obviously, the government and everybody trying to do, but in a more playful way from Spider-Man and the superhero. But it's just making them just feel happy to be, because I know staying in the house for so long, one, the parents are going to get a little bit stressed out with trying to school the children at home, finding things for them to do. So I think it's just keeping spirits high, morale high, with something exciting.
1: And what does your 5-year-old think of her dad being Spider-Man?
0: She loves it. She was dressed up as Spider-Girl this morning.
1: Thank you, Spidey. Bye.
0: Bye-bye.
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0: David Bowie, of course, with Heroes, and that will take us out for As It Happens on this Friday, September 25th.
1: As It Happens was produced this week by Leslie Amundson, Nishat Chowdhury, Livia Dyring, Sheena Goodyear, Chris Harbord,
0: Laura Hindle, Emma Marshall, Sarah Melton, Antonia Reed, Kevin Robertson, and Chris Trowbridge.
1: Reynold Gonsalves and Will Yar were our technicians. Devin Nguyen is our director. Morgan Passy is our senior producer, and the executive producer of As It Happens is Chloe Shantz-Hilkis.
0: We'd also like to thank some other people who helped us out this week. Allison Dempster in Calgary, Mary Catherine McIntosh and Richard Woodbury in Halifax, Susan McKenzie in Montreal, Emma Godmere in Ottawa, Patrick Alexander, Marcus Medford-Kerr, Lakshmi Sathyanathan, Emma Smith, Brandy Weikley and Luke Williams in Toronto, Nadia Janoff and Penman and Catherine Jew in Vancouver, Justin Fiacconi and Gavin Axelrod in Winnipeg. I'm Chris Howden. As It Happens, we'll be back on Monday.
1: And I'm Helen Mann. Have a great weekend.

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1: Two roads diverged in a wood, and I took the road less traveled.
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5: Imagine a space where we communicate through sound without the confines of cumbersome words. We'll hear from a PhD candidate who believes vocal improv can help heal the divides, coming up on Ideas.
6: From CBC News, The World This Hour, I'm Claude Feig. Multiple police agencies are investigating a disturbing email sent to nine Islamic schools across multiple provinces. The anonymous message is full of hateful slurs and death threats against Muslims, including children. Rafi Bujakanyan has more from Ottawa.
7: Me and my husband and other moms in the main group chats are in, we're worried and anxious.
8: School pickups and drop-offs are a little more tense for Sarah Omar this week. Her five-year-old daughter attends Abrar Elementary in Ottawa, one of nine Islamic private schools across Canada, which received an email threatening to kill Muslims en masse unless they are deported. Seen by CBC News, the email uses dehumanizing language against Muslims and says millions on top of millions of people in Canada are ready to take up arms.
9: My reaction was just shock.
8: Mohammed Salim is the principal at Abrar Elementary. He says he opened up the note earlier this week, alerted law enforcement and parents immediately, and then found out that other schools in Ontario, as well as Vancouver and Montreal, received the same email.
9: Regardless of which community they belong to, our children should be safe.
8: Rafi Bujakanyan, CBC News, Ottawa.
6: The federal government has signed a preliminary deal for six Global Eye early warning aircraft to be manufactured in Canada. Swedish firm Saab plans to build the aircraft in collaboration with Bombardier. The Conservatives say the decision was made too quickly and that the aircraft will require changes to meet Canadian military requirements. Ottawa agrees there will be a need for changes, but insists the deal brings economic benefits because the planes will be built domestically. In the BC election, the New Democrats are promising to introduce a new tax on unsold condos. It would start at 2% on finished condos that are left empty for more than a year and would increase by 1% for each additional year it remains unsold. And NDP leader David Eby says he expects most voters will support the idea.
10: It's not controversial for British Columbians. They're very supportive. It is very controversial for developers and their friends in the Conservative Party who say that British Columbia should be left to their free market that actually leaves them free to not find a place to live.

0: The party is also pledging to increase the speculation and vacancy tax, saying it would put more empty units into the rental market. Support for an independent Alberta appears to be slipping. That's according to a new poll commissioned by CBC News. It comes less than a month before the province votes whether to stay in Canada or launch a referendum to leave. Josh McLean has the latest.
1: Alberta belongs in Canada, and Canada needs Alberta.
2: For months now, the separation debate has been front and center in Alberta.
3: Alberta has outgrown Canada.
2: Now, new polling commissioned by CBC News suggests support for separation is softening.
4: We're seeing the number of people who say they're going to vote for separation down in this poll.
2: That's pollster Janet Brown. 23% of respondents say they would vote to pursue independence, down 4 points from a similar poll in April.
4: People seem to be less worried about Ottawa. They're feeling more confident that the memo of understanding is going to result in some energy infrastructure.
2: Here's University of Calgary political scientist Lisa Young.
5: Canadians are, including in Alberta, are concerned about the trade war with the United States. The prospect of then going it alone without Canada is a little less appealing.
2: Josh McLean, CBC News, Calgary.
0: Shedd Aquarium says two Marineland beluga whales that died after being relocated to Chicago were sick before they arrived. The whales were brought from the shuttered theme park to the U.S. facility following a massive operation to rehome 30 animals. Since then, four belugas and one dolphin have died in aquariums in the U.S. and Spain. Canada's fisheries minister says these findings reveal an unacceptable neglect for the whales' health prior to relocation. And that is your World This Hour. For CBC News, I'm Claude Fahey.
6: And now the BC forecast on the north coast. Periods of rain Saturday with a high of 10. Highs reaching 11 with periods of rain in the Peace. In the central interior, including Prince George, a chance of showers with some sunshine and a high of 12. Highs up to 15 and mainly cloudy Saturday in the west Kootenay. A mix of sun and cloud in the east Kootenay. In the southern interior, including Kelowna, sun and cloud with a high of 14. And for Metro Vancouver, Greater Victoria and the Fraser Valley, a mix of sun and cloud Saturday with highs around 16.
7: Let's take a good deep breath together and a hum.
8: Welcome to Ideas. I'm Nala Ayed.
7: Yeah, thank you.
8: What you're hearing is a bit of an experiment. What happens when you put together three experienced former politicians from different political parties and then ask them to communicate through vocalization? In other words, without words.
7: I have the sense that those practices could help people to understand that we can connect with each other, even though we disagree sometimes.
8: Erwan Noble believes the human voice contains fascinating powers of communication and creativity when it's released from everyday verbal tasks.
7: Improvisation can be a wonderful skill to develop as a human being, like not only as a musician, but also because now I can embrace life in a different way.
8: Erwan is completing his PhD at the International Institute for Critical Studies in Improvisation at the University of Guelph.
7: When you say people, oh, would you like to improvise? I hear a lot of people being like, oh, no. They're fearing it.
8: His research makes the case that life is sweeter for people who feel comfortable when they're improvising together with their voices. He believes the potential benefits apply not just to musicians, but to everyone.
7: You're an engineer, for example. Yeah, you're an engineer, and you can be a musician, right? You don't need to study music to be a musician. So I feel like it could be open to anyone.
8: And if vocal improvising could help engineers, just imagine what it could do for Canada's political class.
9: I think it would change the way we treated each other. Imagine a committee meeting, guys. Imagine, you know, yeah. Honestly, it would change the way we saw each other as human beings.
7: All of these lessons apply to life.
8: Erwan Noble is the latest student to be featured in our series, Ideas from the Trenches, where we tell the stories of exceptional PhD students from across Canada. The series is produced, as always, by Nikola Lukšić and Tom Howell.
10: Ba-ba-dee-ba-ba-dee-ba. I'm on my way to meet Erwan for the first time, and I'm running late.
11: 20 minutes.
10: My best laid plans, not going according to plan.
11: Erwan, I'm so sorry. How are you?
10: Great.
11: Yeah.
10: Here. I don't know why I'm hugging you. I don't even know you. It's because I'm panicking.
11: It's so late. You're all good.
10: Well, you know, it's sunny. It's beautiful today. Yes,
11: it is.
10: Here we are.
11: It is beautiful.
10: With this imposing man.
11: Yes. Félix Leclerc, isn't it?
10: No, that's no? That's a singer. Turns out Erwan is right. It is a statue of Félix Leclerc. I'd chosen this spot for us to meet in Montreal's Parc La Fontaine by a statue I pass almost every day, although I'd always taken it to depict a fictional giant with tree trunks for legs, and ask no further questions.
11: Well, it was interesting because he seems to be the father of songs in Quebec.
10: I wonder why they made him, you know, twice the size of an ordinary person.
11: I read that actually the pants is like the idea of having like a trunk texture.
10: It looks like the bark of of a Douglas fir.
11: So it's so
10: fascinating. But he's wearing as his pants.
11: I thought actually we met here on purpose.
10: Planning how things are going to go is not usually part of a typical conversation. Instead, one's thinking in the moment, drawing upon memory and practice, and ideally responding to what the other person says. Viewed in this way, conversation, when it's spoken out loud, would count as a type of vocal improvisation. But it's not the only type. There are many others, and Erwan Noble has been studying them for his PhD.
11: I explored two case studies called Vocal River and Musica de Circulo. And those two studies are really like focusing on vocal improvisation and especially collective vocal improvisation.
10: He began this research 4.5 years ago.
11: 4.5 years ago, I was not the same person. A friend of mine from Australia, who actually was finishing her PhD, told me like when you start a PhD and when you finish it, you're not the same person. And for me, it's exactly what it is. Because, you know, you develop your critical thinking, you also like deal with your own mental health. Because you really have to focus for so long in one topic that is just sometimes tiring. And I wanted to stop many times. I really wanted to stop. But I don't know, there were like people supporting me a lot, like my family, my friends, but also the people in the community, in the vocal improvisation community.
10: Collective vocal improv is a tradition you can find all over the world, but in North American popular culture, the existence of a vocal improv community is often credited in large part to one person in particular,

0: Bobby McFerrin became an international star in 1988 with Don't Worry, Be Happy.
1: Don't worry.
0: The hit song isn't itself a collective vocal improvisation, because McFerrin's singing it all by himself, overdubbing all the parts. But the spirit of it and the techniques draw from circle singing, a vocal improv practice that McFerrin had been developing throughout the decade. Here's some circle singing. This is Bobby McFerrin with 60,000 people in a stadium in 2014. They're making up this song as they go along, under McFerrin's direction.

Through his circle song school, Bobby McFerrin trained a generation of vocal improvisation teachers. And for many in the community, it's about much more than just the music.

right now I embrace improvisation as a kind of a lifestyle. I'm not just focusing on improvisation as how to make music. It's a kind of a philosophy.

0: Erwan grew up in Brittany in northwest France. What we're listening to here is music from one of Brittany's best-known cultural traditions, the festnoz, or country dance. The festnoz played a big part in Erwan's formative years.
1: Yeah, it's very interesting because now that I study and practice vocal improvisation, I realize that it's pretty like common, like the idea of being together and exploring together, improvising, because dancing in the festnoz in Brittany is also like, even though you're not an expert, you just go there and you just learn in the moment. You're sweating and you're dancing, you're so tired at the end, and I loved it so much.
0: Despite the call of the festnoz and their spirit of community, Erwan first responded to a different call, a much more individualist one.
1: I wanted to become like a famous singer, and not to be famous, that was not the goal of it, but I wanted to tour and I wanted to have this kind of life where I could be like all around the world, traveling. That was my goal. But then I realized that life was not leading me toward this path. I mean, we don't know, but for now... and I realized
0: he's still available in case any agents are listening.
1: Yes. So I studied music in a conservatory in the U.S. When I was like 37 years old. So I was way older than most of the students. And in the first month, I realized I was like, I don't know what I'm doing here. Like there was not, I realized that it was only about like individualistic like inquiries. And I was just like, why don't we collaborate together? Like there is something that I was missing so bad. I started to lose my passion of singing because I was focusing too much on the technique. So then when I was on stage, I was just like nervous about like, will I reach that note? I was fed up of this.
0: The whole time Erwan was suffering this way, there was a voice in the back of his mind, or perhaps a group of voices, singing together and having more fun. It's as if the spirit of the festnoz was always there, dancing at the edge of his sight, encouraging him off the path he was on. A key moment took place in 2013. He was in France at this time, and he saw an ad for a vocal improv workshop.
1: That was the first step. But I didn't know at that time. But I went there because I was like, oh, the people singing together, and that we don't know what we're going to sing. And it's so fascinating because I was just like doing it without having in mind that it was a practice that would be like life-changing. It was led by Gaël Lebris, which is a French figure on that field. And there were like maybe, I don't know, 40 or 45 people. There is like Gaël in the middle of a circle, and he was basically like creating musical patterns in real time, and he was just like giving those patterns to sections of singers in the circle. But
0: can you explain what a pattern is?
1: Yeah.
0: This is the level of expertise we need to.
1: Okay, so a pattern is a loop of sound that you create. So if I do doom doom doom doom doom doom doom doom doom doom doom doom doom doom doom,
0: did that twice.
1: Yeah, I'm gonna loop it. And then I'm going to loop it, and then I will give that loop to a section of people in a circle. And those people will keep singing it.
0: And now we need more people.
1: Yeah, and now we need more people. And so you can create like loops like this, and you basically create a musical experience, I would say, or even like a musical piece. And then people can hold those patterns, and then the leader in the middle of the circle can basically like change the dynamic and, you know, like play with the volume of the sounds. They can also stop one section and then ask them to come back. It's very playful. And the conductor in the middle creates the whole music experience. You can also invite people if you want, as a leader. You can say, hey, would you like to solo? for example. I could say, hey, Tom, come in the middle, and now you can solo, you can do whatever you want. Right. And you don't need to be like a good singer. That's not the purpose. It's just to be with the group and to be open enough to just like listen, because it's all about deep listening. You can also use words if you want. You can also use like personal language.
0: Personal language?
1: Yes.
0: What's that mean?
1: You just invent. I don't know what I just sang, but it's just...
0: Yeah, I think it was really offensive to someone somewhere.
1: Maybe.
0: Now, I'm not sure you can tell from my enthusiastic doobie-doing there, but I am, myself, something of an improvisation aficionado. I used to play the violin in an improvisation group throughout my 20s and 30s, so what everyone's talking about here is an easy sell for me. I don't need to be converted. However, my colleague Nikola Lukšić represents, if we can put it this way, fresh blood.

0: I'm in an empty windowless room. The walls painted black. There are about 30 black folding chairs perched along the edge of the performance space. All empty. Two microphones are placed in the center of the space, feeding back off each other and the surrounding speakers. It's a recreation of a 1970s improv experiment by David Tudor, one of the performances at the University of Guelph's International Improv Festival.
1: Hi. I'm going to have just a Chardonnay or whatever you have that's
2: Yeah, Chardonnay.
0: The University of Guelph, located outer edges of southwestern Ontario's Golden Horseshoe, where suburbs meet farmland, is best known for its agricultural programs and veterinary school. It's also the location of the International Institute for Critical Studies in Improvisation, the only one of its kind in the world. And this annual festival is a hub of the most avant-garde of the avant-garde improv.

0: My name is Erica Pomerance, and I'm from Montreal. I'm a documentary filmmaker and singer-songwriter, auteur-compositeur-interprète, as they say in French.
1: Erica's performance is the closing act of the festival.
0: And, you know, I mean, everybody else in this festival is much more way out than me. I mean, I feel like I'm the most sort of conservative or traditional in terms of my form, because they're, you know, compositions.
1: Unlike most of the performers here, Erica relies on songs that she writes down, but maintains space within the songs for wordplay and improvisation. It's a style she started in the 1960s in Paris.
0: In 68, because I was a 68 ans when they had, you know, the revolution of youth and workers in Paris. I was there and I used to sing in the streets. So when I came back to Montreal, I would do the same thing in Place Jacques Cartier. I would take my guitar. And there weren't too many people doing that at the time. So I was kind of unique. And I just make up words as I went along. I would just sort of improvise lyrics, and they would rhyme and they would be topical and stuff.
2: It's the French Revolution has come, and it's off like I always suspected.

0: Just go with it. You're listening to the latest installment of our series, Ideas from the Trenches, featuring the work of exceptional PhD students across Canada. This is Ideas. I'm Nala Ayed. PhD candidate Erwan Noble both studies and teaches vocal improvisation techniques. He believes that collective vocal improv can help break down preset judgments and inspire curiosity, leading to more openness and new ways of understanding each other. And he one day hopes to see vocal improv techniques built into school curricula. He's back in studio with Ideas producers Tom Howell and Nikola Lukšić.
1: Hello, Erwan.
2: Hello.
1: We just heard quite a broad range of stuff about improv and the history of vocal improv and different kinds of improv, and Nikola got her feet wet in a weird dark room. Can you tell us specifically about the kinds of vocal improv techniques that you're really focusing on? Like you mentioned, this musica da circolo, something called vocal river.
2: So what I like about vocal river and musica da circolo, especially for my research, which is focusing on like creating a course for upper undergraduate students, what I like about it is that there is still a framework in terms of games, in terms of structure in a session, starting from simple musical ideas and building up to like more complex ones. But there is a scaffolding. And this is what I love about those methods. And as a facilitator, you can also have like a lot of freedom to choose the order of those games. You can, you know, like depending on your personality as well, right? As a facilitator, but also depending on how the group reacts, you know, it's just really about being in tune with the group, like reading the room. My study is really focusing on the training of those methods. Also, like I do an analysis of my experience and getting some insights from their training that I can apply to a course that I'm designing. Yeah.
3: Nice. I understand that you participated in a workshop with Bobby McFerrin. Can you tell us about that and the impact it had on you?
2: Yeah, it was really extremely powerful. I was really impressed by the community. There were like 150 people from all over the world. And Bobby McFerrin was there, and I even was able to ask a question to him about how were you able to build that repertoire of musical ideas. And then he said to me, he looked at me and he said, "I listen to music." That was the answer. And it was very short, very brief. He didn't speak a lot, but each time he was singing, you can tell how the audience was just so silent and so present, because he was very present. And Bobby actually like collaborates with Rhiannon, and they've been like long time like collaborators. And so I met Rhiannon there, and she hosted like a few vocal river workshops. This is how I discovered her method.

let's keep going with that, huh? Mm. Can close your eyes. Mm. Let's take a deep breath together.

Matt Rogalski and Dimitri Jorgaras. Lisa Ayuso is the web producer for Ideas. Technical production by Emily Caravezio and Sam McNulty. Senior producer is Nikola Lukšić. Greg Kelly is the executive producer of Ideas. And I'm Nahla Ayed.

0: will gradually reintroduce the tax until it's fully restored on April the 1st. The CFL could be touching down in Quebec City, where U Sports football has been a major staple of the community for decades. It's by no means a done deal, and there's one vital issue to sort out first. Sarah Levitt reports.
1: According to the Canadian Football League, multiple cities expressed interest in an expansion team. But in a statement, a spokesperson writes, Quebec City has emerged as the leading contender. Beyond that, the league won't confirm multiple reports its board of governors gave unanimous approval to a potential franchise owner. So, what makes Quebec City so appealing?
2: One is the sort of overall geography, and two is the specific engagement of that particular market when it comes to football.
1: Michael Narain is an associate professor of sports management at Brock University. Securing a strong franchise owner is just one piece of the puzzle.
2: If you don't have a viable facility, then while the league might want to go there, it's not going to be viable long term, and they're not going to make that strategic investment.
1: Sarah Levitt, CBC News, Montreal.
0: And that is your world this hour. For CBC News, I'm Claude Fahey.
3: And now the BC forecast on the north coast. Periods of rain Saturday with a high of 10. Highs reaching 11 with periods of rain in the Peace. In the central interior, including Prince George, a chance of showers with sunshine and a high of 12. Highs up to 15 and mainly cloudy Saturday in the west Kootenay. A mix of sun and cloud in the east Kootenay. In the southern interior, including Kelowna, sun and cloud with a high of 14. And for Metro Vancouver, Greater Victoria and the Fraser Valley, a mix of sun and cloud Saturday with highs around 16.
4: Hey, I'm Tom Power. Welcome to Q. So Curry Barker became maybe the most talked about filmmaker in the world literally overnight. And that overnight happened in Canada. His film Obsession, which is now the most talked about movie of the year, is the most terrifying movie I've seen in a long time, screened in Toronto. And it started a major bidding war between studios. Curry has this great story about his agent getting an offer for $1.5 million and his agent being it's kind of low. And then finding out there was no decimal, it was $15 million. Curry Barker is going to tell you his amazing story coming up. Plus, a film about a stunt driver who didn't have his driver's license. Michael Dowse will be here to tell you about his new film, The Stunt Driver. All that and so much more coming up on Q. Right, I'm going to read you a quote, and I wonder if it might resonate with you. The most successful people in life don't take themselves too seriously. The filmmaker Curry Barker heard that from the filmmaker J.J. Abrams on a podcast. They weren't talking or anything like that. Curry Barker was 17, but he ran with it. And I mean ran with it. Curry Barker's debut feature film Obsession is basically a careful what you wish for kind of thing. It's a horror movie that follows this guy who makes a wish when he breaks something called the One Wish Willow, and he wishes that this woman that he crush on would love him back. But of course, as all monkey paw type films go, it all backfires, and man, oh man, it gets dark and terrifying. Can I tell you the truth? I shouldn't admit this, but before I watched this movie, I had to read the synopsis with all the spoilers in it because it was just way too scary for me. Given that Curry was inspired to write this terrifying movie after watching a Simpsons episode, this is what I'm talking about. This is a serious film that doesn't take itself too seriously. Curry started out making films on YouTube for pretty much no money. And even compared to how much movies cost, Obsession was made for pretty much no money. Check this out. A year later, it has made over $500 million. To put that in perspective, the money it made at the box office increased for 3 consecutive weeks, making it the first film since E.T. to do that. How does any director pull that off? Much less a 26-year-old making his first ever film. And then when it does happen, how do you deal with overnight success? What do you do next? It's a pretty amazing story. Curry Barker, the writer and director of Obsession, joined me in studio. He was in town for the one-year anniversary, the fan screening of Obsession at this year's Toronto International Film Festival. Here's our conversation.
5: How are you?
6: I'm good. How are you?
5: I'm all right. It feels almost to the day.
6: Yeah, kind of. This is the one-year anniversary.
5: Must be meaningful to be back in Toronto, given that's where it all.
6: Absolutely. I'm going to hold this festival very dear for a while, I think.
5: Well, okay, let me tell the story a little bit. So can you do me a favor?

0: describe a year ago how you felt in the theater for the screening of Obsession that night, and then afterwards, describe how it felt last night.
1: Yeah, I mean, so that night I had been prepared to experience a crazy audience, you know, that was something.
0: The midnight screening is kind of a thing here too, right?
1: Yeah. So that's what it was described to me as, this rock concert, crazy audience. You're going to have all the laughs. You're going to have all the scares. It's the best lively audience ever. And so that was how it was presented to me. That's what I was expecting. And which is funny because, like, the movie, the response to the movie was really great. But at the end I was like, well, if everybody responds that way, then it doesn't mean anything. You know what I mean?
0: What do you mean?
1: As in, like, if this is the greatest audience in the world, which is the way it was pitched to me, then it's not really a good gauge of, like, if the movie works.
0: Yeah, you're right. Essentially, they were saying to you, they're going to love it no matter what.
1: Exactly, yeah, exactly.
0: no matter what, they're really going to like it. So you're like, well, I don't get any information from the greatest audience in the world.
1: Right.
0: Okay, I got you.
1: And so by that time, I knew that the movie played well. I knew that the scares were scary and the laughs were funny, but I didn't know if how it would play in other theaters or if that would be the same case everywhere. So I didn't have a great gauge of that, but it wasn't until the next day when I woke up and just my phone, so many missed calls. And
0: listen, man, like no one is ever going to have that experience that you had. Can you try your best to describe it, to tell that story? What do you wake up?
1: Sure. Yeah.
0: And what happens?
1: So I went to bed that night. I knew something special may have happened, but I woke up the next day and I had missed calls from my manager. I didn't know if it was a good thing or a bad thing. I had missed calls from my agent. I had missed calls from Christian who financed the movie. And I think I decided, I called my manager, Aaron, and I was like, hey, what's going on? And he's like, dude, like, everybody's putting in a bid for this thing. And I'm like, what? And he's like, you name it, you know, every company, you know, Focus, A24, all of these companies are wanting to do your movie. And at this time, I'm still thinking, maybe small theatrical release, maybe they just want to acquire it and put it in. And also I'm thinking as a director, I'm scared of, like, are they going to want to change my movie?
0: Yeah,
1: are they going to
0: want
1: to, you know, take out certain parts that I like? And so many questions were being thrown around. I think Netflix was in the conversation at one point. They put in an offer to just put it straight on Netflix. So all these conversations started.
0: And you're lying in bed.
1: Yeah, I just woke up. Yeah, it was quite a crazy. And I'm trying to, like, tell my friends and tell the cast and crew what's going, trying to update them.
0: Yeah.
1: And they don't believe me.
0: Really?
1: They just don't believe me. You know, because once I started going to these meetings and I, you know, I met with Focus and they're pitching me all their ideas for marketing the popcorn bits, the huge LA billboards and stuff. I'm coming back and kind of playing messenger and telling my friends, like, they're saying they're doing popcorn buckets. They're saying they're doing all this. And just like, dude,
0: yeah,
1: no,
0: right.
1: They're not.
0: No, come on.
1: Like, yeah, right. You know, even the amount of the money, you know, that conversation. Of,
0: several times more than the budget, like, you know, than what you had spent to make the film.
1: It doesn't seem possible.
0: I mean.
1: We spent, about $600,000 to $700,000 on the movie. And so.
0: You got bit bought for $15 million too, right?
1: $15 million. And I remember James Harris, I don't know, I think he would be fine with me telling this story publicly because I think it's rather funny. But he was on an airplane and I think he was having a conversation with Christian and he was like, well, what's the number? What's going on? And he said, 1.5, you know, 15. And he said 1.5, that's not very good. You know, it's like, man, I mean, I guess it's better than nothing, you know, it's barely more than what we made it for.
0: Yeah.
1: It's like, no, 15.
0: That's like something from a movie, man.
1: Yeah. No, like 15. And I think he fell out of his chair.
0: Really?
1: Yeah.
0: The whole story of this thing is so unbelievable to me and exciting in such a profound way. I mean, we were just talking before we turned on the microphones because Ed Helms was just in here and he's from Alabama and we were talking, you're from Mobile, Alabama. Not a strong filmmaking community there, you know, and I was reading stories about you growing up. There was like a lot of community theater. There wasn't a lot of filmmaking. You end up going to L.A.,

0: and going to school there for a while, dropping out, and you just start making stuff. You start making films. You start making shorts. You're in a sketch group for a little while.
1: Yeah.
0: When my question about that is you were, because The Chair had done well and Milk and Cereal had done well. You were working still at a coffee shop still when this producer comes to you and says, like, hey, I want you to pitch an idea for a feature film.
1: Yeah.
0: What went through your mind when you were asked that? And was that the plan? Was the dream happening in that moment?
1: Absolutely. I mean, I had all these short films and the idea, I was hearing inklings of, Talk to Me just come out that, you know, that was based on, it wasn't based on a short film, but it was YouTubers. And then Night Swim was a short film. Smile was a short film. All these films were coming out based on short films. So there was this like almost promise that was being put out in the universe. Like if you make a good enough short film,
0: so someone will find it.
1: Someone will give you enough money. So this felt like that for me. This felt like, holy shit, someone saw my short film, likes it enough, wants to hear my idea for a feature. Nothing's promised, but I have an opportunity now to pitch a cool idea and maybe, just maybe, they'll like it enough to. And that was what happened. So I pitched the movie to James Harris.
0: Had you already seen the Simpsons episode by this point?
1: Yes, because I already had this idea. So like I am when he came to me, he actually asked for a feature film version of The Chair.
0: Yeah. Which is the short film you made before.
1: Yeah, a short film that I did. And so I said, I do actually have a feature for The Chair, and I think that's really interesting, but I've got this obsession idea that I've been toying around with that I'm really excited about. And I already this was after The Simpsons.
0: Can you tell The Simpsons? So for people who don't know, Curry saw a really famous Simpsons episode from Treehouse of Horror, but it's one where Homer gets a monkey paw from a sort of a magical shop, and the wishes don't go the right way for him, of course.
2: This is awful.
3: Come to think of it, the guy that sold me this thing did say the wishes would bring grave misfortune. I thought he was just being colorful.
2: I wish for world peace.
3: See, John, that was very selfish of you.
0: So you saw that and you start thinking, I think I could do something with that concept.
1: Yeah, I already had this idea of obsession. I knew it would be kind of sitting in my notes for a while of this idea of either a woman being obsessed with a man or a man being obsessed with a woman or something where someone is obsessed with something and it turns into a crazy nightmare of a scenario. It wasn't until that Simpsons episode that I started to go, oh my God, like my obsession idea. What if I made that a wish gone wrong? And honestly, the original short film was a monkey paw.
0: Oh, you used an actual monkey paw.
1: Well, it was the original idea was like a monkey paw. Yeah. And then I was like, well, I don't want to do a monkey. There's so many like lore and laws and ideas that already kind of associate with that. So I started looking at like a wishbone, shooting stars. I was like doing all this research of like, what are these mechanisms that do wishes that people are already familiar with? And then eventually I just was like, nothing's working. I want like a product that this guy can like buy at the store. So I just made something up.
0: That's not from like folklore. That's not from
1: the One Wish Willow.
0: Yeah.
1: I just completely made that up. Yeah. Yeah.
0: Do you remember when that came to you? Do you remember, were you walking down the street when that one came to you?
1: No, I was in my bedroom. I used to be in a bunk bed with my brother Riley.
0: Mm-hmm.
1: Like I was living in a very small apartment in LA. Me and Riley shared a room. We had bunk beds because that was the only way we could have enough space in the room to have a desk. And so at my little desk, I was like, just thinking of things. Willow, one wish Willow, kind of made it up.
0: I had a question about whether you took something else from The Chair into Obsession as well. So as we mentioned, The Chair is the short film you released a few years ago, which also blew up on YouTube and 12 million views and stuff.
1: Yeah.
0: There's this character that is similar to Nikki in Obsession. Like there is personality switching kind of on a dime. Where does that come from in you, like an interest in personality switching? What's interesting to you about
1: You're
0: that?
1: The first person to ever bring that up.
0: I would love to take the credit. It's actually my good friend Caitlin out there caught it.
1: Wow.
0: Well done, Caitlin.
1: I mean, the thing is, the entire movie of Obsession came from the idea of me being happy about The Chair and wanting to explore that more.
0: Tell me.
1: So in The Chair, for people that don't know, there's a kid named Julie who like snaps.
4: Yeah, I think you

0: sick. And you're really scaring me.
1: So what should I...
2: You!
1: Whoa.
2: I want to end this relationship.
1: Joey, no.
2: I hate you.
1: I'm just trying to figure everything out right now, okay?
0: It's okay, sweetheart. You're so cute.
3: She'll be like happy 1 second, and then she'll be like upset, and then she'll be happy again. And it's like there's this creepy, uncanny, weird. And I think what I love about that is that it's an unpredictable thing. Yeah. You don't know what she's going to do next. Is she going to snap at you, or is she going to be calm and happy? And so that is something I explored in the chair, that I was like, what if I could do an entire feature film where that's the whole bit? So that's how it works in that movie. In this movie, it's a little different because we don't trust her from the get.
4: I'm Tom Power. You're listening to Q. Don't we say get-go? Is it now? Are the kids now saying from the get? I thought we didn't trust her from the get-go. You're listening to my conversation with Curry Barker. Curry wrote and directed the massive and terrifying hit film Obsession, about a guy who makes a wish and it backfires. In this next bit, I just wanted to stress to Curry and to you just how big this film got. And it's funny because it seems like Curry himself can't even believe it.
5: I mentioned earlier your life changed after the film screen here in Canada. Obsession got bought, became a big success. Obsession has made over $500 million worldwide. The money it took in at the box office increased for 3 consecutive weeks, the first film since E.T. from Spielberg to do that. You get shout-outs from Spielberg, from Zach Cregger, who made Weapons of Barbarian, from Ari Aster, who made Hereditary, Midsommar.
4: Yeah. You sort of started chuckling even when I started saying that first one.
3: Yeah, I mean, all my heroes, by the way, you just said.
4: You started chuckling when I said Obsession has made over $500 million worldwide.
3: Yeah, because what the hell? I mean, come on, man. You know? Right.
4: I guess my question is, and I'm trying not to do the podcast NPR thing, CBC thing, where I go too sad, but I wondered of like, is that ever intimidating? Like, is that
3: absolutely
4: ever terrifying? Like, is it,
3: I mean,
4: intimidating maybe is the word.
3: Intimidating is a great word. Yeah. Because like I start to, have this weird out of body experience where I'm like, what did Curry Barker do? Like I've become like, I'm not even myself anymore. Like I'm kind of like, if I take a step back, I can almost like, I see people dissecting my work, like whole videos about, see what Curry Barker did here is did this. I'm learning. I'm like, interesting. You know what I mean? I'm like, I guess I did do that. It's so interesting to watch people dissecting what I did and the psychology of it. And sometimes they nail it, but like sometimes I'm like, maybe they're reading into it too much, or sometimes I learn something myself, you know?
4: Yeah. I heard, it's funny you mentioned, like, I feel disconnected. I heard this quote where you said, like, you were jealous of yourself.
3: Yeah. I mean, that's such a weird.
4: What does that mean?
3: Yeah. Like going back to kind of that feeling of, I think I have to keep reminding myself to appreciate this moment, because every person that's ever had advice for me is very like, better take it all in right now.
4: Yeah, it's impossible.
3: It is impossible. And everyone says the same thing. I regret not taking it in when it happened to me. It's like, well, what does that even mean to take it in? Like, I'm trying to take it in, but I'm also like, overwhelmed by everything. But I do think I'll look back on this and be like, man, I wish I could just, I enjoyed it more. You know, I wish I sat back and appreciated all of this. Like, you know,
4: but you can, no one can.
3: Yeah. Yeah.
4: Like you, I think what you'll end up, if you're aware, what you'll end up remembering is feeling this way. Like I felt happy. I have felt moments of joy. I felt moments of confusion. I felt moments of, I can't possibly enjoy this. And like, I think if you have some awareness around yourself, that's the thing you'll look back on.
3: Yeah, right.
4: You seem to have a pretty good sense of yourself and a sense of it. There was I read this quote where I think you were like 17 or 18 and listening to, how old are you now, by the way?
3: I'm 26.
4: So you were like 17 or 18 listening to a podcast with J.J. Abrams, that's a very famous director.
3: Yes.
4: And he said something like, the most successful people in life
3: take themselves too seriously.
4: Why did that resonate with you?
3: Because I think it was at a perfect moment in my life where I started to realize, I mean, I must have already had some of this feeling this way myself, and then hearing someone, you know, that I look up to saying that probably just cemented it for me. I think like, I see people kind of take things really seriously, or

0: I'm Tom Power. You're listening to Q. Coming up in just a couple of minutes on Q, you're going to hear the song, and I guess the song from the album, that won this year's Polaris Music Prize for Best Album and Best Song in Canada, based only on artistic merit, not based on sales or anything like that. If you haven't heard who won, just stick around. You're going to want to hear this music. So that's coming up. But first, you know how sometimes they say real life is stranger than fiction? When it comes to the Canadian stunt driver Ken Carter, that's definitely true. Ken Carter was known as the Mad Canadian.
1: Tonight, Ken flew a 64 Chevy 125 feet and smashed up his ankle. At 37, he knows he can't keep jumping forever. But Ken has a dream. Before he's finally through, Ken Carter wants to amaze the world.
0: So just to be clear, that dream that Ken had was to jump a mile in a rocket-powered car across the St. Lawrence River from Canada to the U.S. And that narration you heard there, it's so classic NFB, was from the 1981 documentary from the National Film Board. The doc was called The Devil at Your Heels, directed by Robert Fortier. It followed Ken Carter through the 70s while he tried to make this unbelievable jump a reality. And for a documentary, I got to tell you, it was kind of a big blockbuster film. It had the high stakes of trying to figure out if the jump would happen, the anxiety of running out of time, even a pretty surprised betrayal at the end. Except again, this wasn't like a big blockbuster film. It was a documentary. Until now. The new film, The Stunt Driver, is inspired by one of Ken Carter's final attempts to impress the world. It stars the Canadian actor Jay Baruchel as Ken Carter. Just wait till you hear what Ken Carter was really like. Like, here's just one true story. He was a stunt driver who didn't have a driver's license. Anyway, the film was written and produced and directed by the Canadian director Michael Dowse, one of our finest filmmakers. He's made movies like Goon, It's All Gone Pete Tong, The F Word, and FUBAR, big Canadian cult movie. So The Stunt Driver made its world premiere at this year's Toronto International Film Festival. Michael Dowse calls this film his white whale. So I asked him a little bit about that and about similarities he sees between this mad Canadian stunt driver, Ken Carter, and Michael Dowse, the filmmaker.
2: How are you?
3: I'm great. Thanks for having me. It was so nice to hear Gordon Pinsett. You know, he does the voiceover in the original Devil at Your Heels. So that's his voice talking, which is amazing to hear it again.
2: No way. And here I am in Newfoundland doing the show. Yeah, and there's my countryman, Gordon Pinsent, doing the voiceover. When did you first watch this documentary?
3: It would have been about 10 or 12 years ago. A friend of mine said, you know, you got to check this thing out. I hadn't really heard of Ken Carter before. I think when I was a teenager, I'd watched one of the jumps on one of those Faces of Death videos that used to be traded around when I was a teenager. I think he's in Faces of Death too, but I had never watched the NFB doc. So a friend of mine watched and said, you should think about making this into a film. And yeah, I fell in love with the film. You know, when you first see that jump and you see

0: this crazy yellow Lincoln, which is a rocket car with wings on it. I just sort of was completely taken by, is this jump possible, you know, by the scale of it and the spectacle of it. And then you get to know Ken Carter through the documentary and through Robert Forge's work with him on the documentary. And I fell in love with the character. Like he was an incredible human being and somebody a lot of Canadians don't know about that. You know, when Evel Knievel was on every lunchbox in America, you know, Ken Carter was in his shadows and trying his best to make his own mark and to leave his own legacy as Evel had done.
1: As I said in the interviews, and I also said in my publicity for the, and I've been saying it for years, I still believe that Evel Knievel is the second best daredevil in the world. And I say that because I feel that I'm number one. I also feel that if you don't think in terms of win, you do not win.
2: You said this was your white whale as a filmmaker. Why was this your white whale?
0: It just, took a long time to get going. So, you know, we started the process. It took us a minute to get the rights from the NFB. So I made a lot of other films while I was writing this and while I was making this, and it was always sort of percolating in the background. And then I'm not going to lie. It was a tough film to make. It's, you know, when you make a film about Ken Carter, you also have to build we built a 60-foot ramp, but nevertheless, you have to build a ramp. You have to build a scale model of the rocket car. You have to go through a lot of the same things that Ken Carter did himself. So it feels like a white whale because it was elusive as the jump was to Ken. It's just a difficult film to make.
2: But hold on. The idea of a white whale comes from Moby Dick, and we know that he's looking for the whale. And what's curious to us when we read Moby Dick is, what's going on with this guy that he's chasing after the whale like this, that he needs this whale? What's going on with you that this story became the thing you were so intensely focused on? What was it about the story that made you want to hold on to it for that long?
0: I think there's a bit of Ken in all of us. I saw a lot of myself in Ken. I think everybody has a 90-foot ramp in their mind that they want to get. So for a lot of reasons, making this film was sort of my version of the 90-foot ramp. And I think, you know, what drove me was just, I just thought this story would resonate with people. I think we can all use a bit of that optimism and that drive to try and do something that feels impossible. And many times the film itself felt impossible for me to make. And the correlation between my life and Ken's life felt, many times eerily similar. So I felt like it was a story that I definitely related to, and I felt like a lot of Canadians and universally would relate to as well.
2: I want to give people listening to this an idea of who Ken Carter was. You're not really exaggerating in this film about how he spoke or how he carried himself. He really did want to land his car in a bed of roses. He really didn't know how to swim despite trying to launch across a huge river.
3: Here I am sitting in a kayak, something I never thought I'd ever be in. I can't swim worth a lick.
2: He did compartmentalize himself across two personalities, the stunt driver and his ordinary self, and he talked about himself, each of these things, in the third person using different names.
1: But Kenneth Gordon Polischek and Ken Carter are now beginning to find out just exactly what their positions are with one another.
2: And maybe most unbelievably to me, he really was a stunt driver who did not have a driver's license. So when you were researching who Ken really was, what surprised you the most about him?
0: Just that how he came from nothing. Like he was, you know, he grew up in Saint-Henri in Montreal. His dad wasn't around. He had sisters and brothers, and he was the eldest child. And he was definitely, he had to sort of do a lot of the heavy lifting in terms of raising the kids.
4: We had bunk beds up here, or we could all get in. And then we turn around, and here we used to sit and fight to look out the window. But right out here, we used to sit and fight to see who's going to look out the window. And I really don't know at what. I want to say that, you know, we're looking to see maybe what tomorrow is going to bring.
0: And he left school. He was functionally sort of illiterate and left school at 14 in grade four. So he had missed a bunch of years and been held back. And for a guy that really came from nothing, he really found his home and sort of joined the circus of traveling this Chitwood sort of traveling Joey Chitwood's traveling circus of sort of stuntmen, and found his home in that and then really made his mark. So the thing that I loved about him was just his perseverance and how he really sort of battled to make himself somebody, you know, out of nothing.
3: I'm a healthy specimen, and this is where I came from. And there's nothing the matter with this place. And, you know, and this is how I feel about it. You know, and I get, somebody asks me, what about your childhood? What about, you know, what about the skinny, cross-eyed, bow-legged kid that used to play in his backyard? Now I'm sitting on the threshold of life.
0: And he was a very brave person. I think, you know, sometimes the documentary paints him that he was stalling, but he was stalling for good reason, because he was worried about some of the issues with the runway and the jump and some of the safety issues. But this man spent, you know, 30 years or more like 25 years jumping cars, breaking every bone in his body. And he was a brave, brave, incredible human being. And what Robert documents is a guy who's sort of facing his one last sort of swan song and dealing with that idea that, despite all the mechanical problems and the safety problems with the jump, does he still have to do it? And just to make his mark and so that people can remember his name. I was blown away by his perseverance and his bravery.
2: You know, looking at you, I was happy you talked to me earlier about the comparisons you saw between Ken Carter and yourself in making this movie. You know, you had a lot of the challenges that you had to build the ramp the same way he did. You had to overcome fears the same way he did. But man, like when I do research on you for this, like it's fun because I see just how up against it you've been your entire career, you know, from the very beginning of making films. So there's this quote I wanted to read to you. You said, Ken Carter's story speaks to anyone who has dreamed the impossible and been kicked in the teeth trying to achieve it. Can you tell me about a time you were kicked in the teeth trying to achieve a dream and how you got through it?
0: Sure. Yeah. I mean, I think what you learn as a director is that, you know, most like any career, that what doesn't kill you makes you stronger. And I've had moments in my career where, you know, I did a big film for Universal when I was in my early 30s. It's called Take Me Home Tonight. And that got shelved for 4 years. And that was a moment in time where, you know, the film got taken away from me. I went from sort of the penthouse to the gutter in Hollywood within, you know, in the course of one test screening. And it's a real test of how much you care about making films and how much you really want it. So I think every career has its ups and downs, but that one in particular was probably the most testing, because it's, you sit there and nobody sees your work for 4 years and it drives you nuts, and you have to figure out a way of working through it and continuing to keep your head up and getting through it.
5: So what do you do?
0: You just keep writing and you keep making stuff and you take advantage of the opportunities that present yourself, and you never quit. That's the most important thing, is that you never, ever, ever quit. If you quit, then you define it yourself, and it's the easy way out.
2: In addition to the film itself, like the comparisons between you and the film itself,
0: yep.
2: I wonder, like your work on the film and the film itself for the stunt driver, I wondered if you as a filmmaker, or just like as a creative person, as an artist trying to get stuff made, if you related to Ken Carter like that. Like, hey, because let me just say for people who are listening to this, the producers sign on and off on Ken Carter. Broadcasters bail on Ken Carter. People discourage him to go forward. Like, I wondered if you could just relate to him as a creative person, you know?
0: 100%. Like, I think the Venn diagram of filmmaking and Ken Carter's life are there's a lot of crossover for sure. Like, yeah. Like how many films have I been a part of that have fallen apart? Like countless. Like you get delayed. And as a director, you're also trying to make your mark. I mean, I'll be honest. You're trying to, you know, you want people to remember your name as well and remember your work. So yeah, there's a ton of correlation between Ken Carter's story and I think my own story for sure. And that, I think, as I said off the top, that's why I related so much to this character. And he's also a character. Like he's truly is one of a kind. Like he's, as you said, he has a split personality that sort of develops out of sort of compartmentalizing his fear, you know, and he loves the camera, and he's also very funny and self-deprecating. So he's a very Canadian character, and I saw a lot of myself in him. And I think, yeah, the parallels between filmmaking and this guy's and Ken's story, at least my journey as a filmmaker. Yeah, it's I related. I'll say it like that.
5: I'm Tom Power. You're listening to Q. You're in the middle of my conversation with Michael Dowse, the director of the new film, The Stunt Driver, which just made its North American premiere at this year's Toronto International Film Festival. And really, what we've been talking about is Ken Carter, the real-life Canadian stunt driver who attempted a mile-long

We thought that would be a good song for a story about a Canadian daredevil, a Canadian stunt driver, because, come on, that's a Canadian band. That is Steppenwolf and Born to be Wild. Thank you. I'm Tom Power. You're listening to Q. The Quebecois duo Angine de Poitrine are the winners of this year's Polaris Music Prize, the most prestigious music award in this country, as it's not based on record sales or charts or anything like that. It's only based on artistic merit. If you do not know Angine de Poitrine, here's what you got to know. And I have spent a while thinking about how to explain this to you if you haven't heard of them. So no one really knows who they are. When they show up to gigs, they are in cars with tinted windows so no one can see their faces. When they're on stage and even kind of off stage, they wear these pretty elaborate polka dot disguises and masks with long noses. They play microtonal music, so music that's made out of notes that most guitars and pianos can't play at all. There's really no historical precedent for a band like this to get popular at all, much less becoming one of the biggest concert draws in the world right now. Their videos are getting millions and millions and millions of views. If you haven't heard them yet, or you've kind of heard of them but haven't listened to their music, this might be the best opportunity. Here is maybe the most surprising hit band ever out of Canada, now Polaris Prize recipients for both their album and for this song. Here's Angine de Poitrine and Fabienne.

Come on, everybody, sing along. That is Angene de Poitrine with Fabienne off their album Volume 2. The Quebecois duo are the big winners of this year's Polaris Music Prize. My favorite rumor about Angene de Poitrine is that they are secretly, I says, and no one knows who they are, secretly, Katy Perry and Justin Trudeau. And that is it for the show today and for this week. Q was produced, as always, by the best team in radio and podcasting. Simi Bassi, Ben Edwards, Deanne Eros, Vanessa Greco, Corinna Jowen, Caitlin Swan, and Catherine Stockhausen. Our digital team is Vivian Rashad, Kenneth Collins, Julia Whalen, and March Mercanti. Our production assistant is Zoe Morris. Our engineers this week were Shirley Gao, Emily Chiarvesio, and Dave Modi. Our director is Gloria Amatayo. Our senior

0: and Christina Mayo. That is it for me. My name is Tom Power. I'm the host of the show, broadcasting from St. John's, Newfoundland and Labrador. We'll see you soon. Later on.
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2: Hi there, I'm Doug Herbert. Coming up on Daybreak Kamloops on Monday, we'll get the latest on the world of BC politics when we speak with Daniel Reeve. Of course, this upcoming Wednesday is National Orange Shirt Day, and it will be marked alongside of National Day for Truth and Reconciliation. We'll speak with Orange Shirt Day creator Phyllis Webstad, who's just opened up a special kiosk at the Kamloops Mall. And we'll meet a lawyer who is an ultra runner from Kamloops, just back from an amazing run in Africa. All that and more on Monday's show.
3: The CBC News is next, and then it's The Current Review with Matt Galloway.
4: A heart surgeon is a specialist with a heroic job, but one Toronto doctor says he has learned that after 6,000 operations, patient survival happens most often when everyone works as a team. How interdependence leads to breakthroughs coming up on The Current Review.
5: From CBC News, the world this hour, I'm Claude Fague. Multiple police agencies are investigating a disturbing email sent to 9 Islamic schools across multiple provinces. The anonymous message is full of hateful slurs and death threats against Muslims, including children. Rafi Bujakanyan has more from Ottawa.
6: Me and my husband and other moms in the main group chats are worried and anxious.
7: School pickups and drop-offs are a little more tense for Sarah Omar this week. Her 5-year-old daughter attends Abrar Elementary in Ottawa, one of 9 Islamic private schools across Canada, which received an email threatening to kill Muslims en masse unless they are deported. Seen by CBC News, the email uses dehumanizing language against Muslims and says millions on top of millions of people in Canada are ready to take up arms.
8: My reaction was just shock.
7: Mohammed Salim is the principal at Abrar Elementary. He says he opened up the note earlier this week, alerted law enforcement and parents immediately, and then found out that other schools in Ontario, as well as Vancouver and Montreal, received the same email.
8: Regardless of which community they belong to, our children should be safe.
7: Rafi Bujakanyan, CBC News, Ottawa.
5: Support for an independent Alberta appears to be slipping. That's according to a new poll commissioned by CBC News. It comes less than a month before the province votes whether to stay in Canada or launch a referendum to leave. Josh McLean has the latest.
9: Alberta belongs in Canada, and Canada needs Alberta.
10: For months now, the separation debate has been front and center in Alberta.
11: Alberta has outgrown Canada.
10: Now, new polling commissioned by CBC News suggests support for separation is softening.
12: We're seeing the number of people who say they're going to vote for separation down in this poll.
10: That's pollster Janet Brown. 23% of respondents say they would vote to pursue independence, down 4 points from a similar poll in April.
12: People seem to be less worried about Ottawa. They're feeling more confident that the memo of understanding is going to result in some energy infrastructure.
10: Here's University of Calgary political scientist Lisa Young.
13: Canadians are, including in Alberta, are concerned about the trade war with the United States. The prospect of then going it alone without Canada is a little less appealing.
10: Josh McLean, CBC News, Calgary.
5: DRIPA, or the Declaration on the Rights of Indigenous Peoples Act, has proved to be a major challenge for David Eby's NDP government. And it was one of the top issues during the BC Conservative spring leadership race. Katie DeRosa looks at what role it could play in next month's provincial election.
14: With the main political parties already sparring over their approach to DRIPA, Terry Teagee, regional chief of the Assembly of First Nations, is calling for an end to what he calls fear-mongering.
15: Without the declaration, we go back to the same old, very acrimonious relationship.
14: DRIPA, passed unanimously in 2019, requires the government to obtain informed consent from Indigenous peoples before approving resource projects on their territory. Earlier this year, NDP leader David Eby walked back his plan to amend DRIPA following backlash from First Nations leaders.
16: We've been working with First Nations over the summer to find a path forward.
14: He did not say if that includes amending the legislation. BC Conservative leader Lorne Dirksen says his party's position has not changed.
17: I will repeal DRIPA.
14: The BC Greens say both EB and the Conservatives have turned a human rights framework into a political weapon.

0: is. I don't think anything beyond that. And I've had many conversations with Americans. I was born in the United States and I've lived in Canada for the past 25 years. And they think the 51st state joke is offensive, but an offensive joke, not anything that's really serious. But I also know that the trade war has made a big impact on various sectors of the American economy. So Canada is definitely more in the minds of Americans now than usually the case.
1: You know, it's interesting. Just a few weeks ago on this program, we spent 6 hours going across the country, speaking with Canadians, asking them to call in and talk about how they feel about being Canadian in this moment. And we heard from some people who were expressing fear about just this scenario. Have a listen to Virginia Shuchuk from PEI.
2: I am very happy to have a strong leadership in Prime Minister Carney. However, I feel the U.S. will probably looking for an excuse, some kind of national threat excuse to probably invade Canada. Goodness. And I feel that, I do feel that that's the ultimate goal of Trump.
1: So the Prime Minister has described this as an extreme tail risk. Is this something Canadians need to be worried about?
0: I would say that it is not something Canadians to be worried about. We have enough real worries that we don't have to think about these extreme tail risks. That is, Carney's talking about something that's like the odds are 1 in 1,000,000, not odds of 1 in 1,000 or odds of 1 in 100. It's something that a responsible leader of a country has to think about a little bit, but he's not spending a lot of time on it. I don't think there's a large cell of folks at D&D spending a lot of time on it, but they have to think about it. But Canadians don't have to think about it because it's not going to happen. Trump is a bully, certainly, but the American military is very much preoccupied around the world, and it's got its hands full with Iran. It had war plans for Cuba. It's got its Navy occupied in the Caribbean. So the Americans are in no shape to engage in a third or fourth or fifth front.
1: Yesterday, the White House released a response to the Prime Minister's comments saying, President Trump has done more than anyone to protect the great people of Canada, including by beginning construct the Golden Dome, the next generation missile defense system that will secure both countries, and by offering an extraordinarily generous trade agreement. And that's what the White House initially called local governments before changing that to the Prime Minister Carney in an updated version should thank President Trump for defending their country. What do you read into that? Should someone like Virginia rest easier in hearing that?
0: I don't think anybody should be reassured by anything Donald Trump ever says. That's step one. Step two, I don't think that this is anywhere in the plans of this administration. This administration is focused on other things.
1: It's not just you saying this. Earlier this month, the head of U.S. Pacific Command, Admiral Samuel Paparo, described a question about whether he would obey an order to attack Canada as preposterous. Listen to this.
3: I said I follow the orders of the president, and I find it to be would you ask me, please, also what my attack plans are for the Martians?
1: The admiral thinks this idea is absurd. If we were to take this seriously for just one moment, and in part because of what you said earlier, Donald Trump has shown that he's willing to do things that other presidents have not been willing to do. Attack Iran, snatch the leader of Venezuela. What would prevent him from invading Canada?
0: One thing that would prevent it from invading Canada is that the American military might not go along with it. Yes, the American military has followed questionable and illegal orders thus far, but this might be the one thing that's a step too far, because a lot of American military leaders have worked alongside Canada in places like Kandahar, and they don't see Canada as a threat. And they see that this would be a wildly inappropriate use of force, whether Trump understands it or not, whether Hegseth understands it or not, that is Secretary of Defense Hegseth understands it or not. Whenever you order the military to use force, they may not obey. And they may not obey if they're ordered to use force against Americans. And they may not obey if they're forced to use force against Canadians. And so I think the Canadians would have to make clear in any crisis that Canadians would shoot back, and that wouldn't just be a walkover, and that the American military would be forced to kill Canadians. And that by itself might deter any kind of thing.
1: We're also both members of NATO. How much attention do you think NATO is paying attention to this? I mean, this idea, but also just the larger narrative that the president has mused on regularly about Canada becoming a 51st state.
0: I was in Europe last year. The Europeans consider this mostly to be a joke, but I think that's evolved over time. Now Carney is the face of the Trump resistance, and they see more of the noise about Greenland. So I think they're taking it a little more seriously. But we have to remember that the way NATO works is that it works by consensus. So if in the, you know, the low probability event, the United States attacks Canada, NATO won't do anything because the United States is a member of NATO and would block the consensus, which means that each country in NATO would have to figure out what to do based not on what the alliance is doing, but what they themselves are doing.
1: Steve, good to talk to you as always. Thank you very much.
0: My pleasure, Matt.
1: Stephen Sadman holds the Patterson Chair in International Affairs at Carleton University's Norman Patterson School of International Affairs. You're listening to The Current Review. I'm Matt Galloway. That is the sound of a human heart. It is a remarkable organ. It beats 100,000 times a day, more than 3 billion times over an average lifespan, pumping blood, delivering oxygen and nutrients to every cell in the body. Dr. Subodh Verma is a cardiac surgeon at St. Michael's Hospital in Toronto. His career fixing thousands of hearts has given him special insight into humanity, one that he has written about and discussed in a TEDx talk that attracted millions of views online. And the doctor is here in studio with me to tell us more. Straight from the hospital?
4: I'm straight from the hospital. I did an operation this morning and I'm doing another operation this afternoon.
1: How many of these do you do over the course of a week?
4: Well, I've done over 6,000 open heart operations as a staff cardiac surgeon at St. Michael's Hospital. And we do about 250 operations each, open heart operations per year.
1: When you think about going back to work this afternoon, what are you thinking about now? I mean, we have a lot to talk about, but just that's fascinating. What are you thinking about right now?
4: Well, what am I thinking about right now is what I think about every time. And that is, am I prepared? And I am. This might be the 6,020th operation that I'm doing, but it's the first operation for the patient. We quote statistics, 1% mortality, et cetera. But for a patient, it's 100%. Mm. So just making sure that I'm in the zone, that I've reviewed everything. You know, as they say, luck favors the prepared, that mm-hmm. we're ready to move forward. And, just the immense gratitude for the trust that person has put in me. You know, these are people that, Matt, walk in the door. They don't know what I look like. They don't know where I trained. They don't know my skin color. They don't know how good or bad I am. But they come in and they put your entire trust in you. Mm. And I think there's something so incredible about that, for someone to come in and say, hi, Dr. Verma, I'm Mr. Smith, and yes, you can open my chest, and yes, you can stop my heart, and yes, you can fix my heart, and I trust you, and I believe in you. And I think for that, that honor that we have as heart surgeons is really incredible.
1: In this TEDx talk that you did, It's fascinating because it starts in some ways with this story of the man who shot a crossbow into his heart.
4: That's right.
1: Northern Ontario. You're in Toronto, it's 2 o'clock in the morning, you get a bzzz saying this has happened. Tell me about that call that you got.
4: It was 2 a.m, the pager goes off, it's snowing, and there's an eMERGE doc at the other end saying, Dr. Verma, I need your help. And of course, you're on call. You say, well, listen, I just put my head down, what's going on? And he said, I need you to look at the scan. So, you know, our bedroom is on the first floor. I walk downstairs, turn my computer on, and it's like nothing I've ever seen before.
1: You show this in this TEDx?
4: I did, yeah. I showed it in the TEDx. I showed the actual, the scan. And the scan shows an object that's going straight through and through the heart. It's like nothing I've ever seen. You know, in a moment of despair, a sort of a young man, 54 years of age, had taken a crossbow. He had sort of positioned it in a fashion that would go straight through and through the heart. And he had deployed it, I think, using an automatic device through the front and exited through the back. Through and through the heart, piercing the heart, piercing the skin all the way through.
1: You see this image and you think immediately, this is not survivable.
4: It's impossible, yeah. Right? That's exactly what I told him. Yeah. I said, listen, this is impossible. Thanks for the call. And there in his voice, he says, but Dr. Verma, we have a blood pressure. We have a heart rate. And I'm thinking, what are we going to do? Now, I have to say somewhere, you know, in the back of my mind, I said, this is only a matter of minutes, right? You know, how the emergency crew and the emergency sort of response got him to the hospital, the wonderful eMERGE docs there resuscitating him, figuring out what's next. So I said, yes, I accept the patient. And with that comes a whole series of things that critical mobilizes.

0: called Orange Helicopter, and they mobilize teams. I call the ICU. The ICU mobilizes a bed. They call in nurses. I call the operating room. The operating room mobilizes, you know, their staff. An anesthesiologist comes in, two of them, fellows, trainees, nurses, perfusionists. It's a snowing 2 o'clock morning. So I put my head down in my bed and I thought, you know, wow, you know, despair is a difficult place for any man to be, right? My pager goes off again a few hours later saying, Dr. Verma, your patient is here. And for a second, I actually thought that I was dreaming all night, you know? I said, which patient? Because I was scheduled to operate the next morning. So I said, that's an early call, Mary, or, you know, we're starting at 5:30 this morning. They said, no, the patient you accepted from XYZ Hospital. I said, he's still alive? Oh, he's here, Dr. Verma. The team is here. We're here. Where are you? I said, I'm here too. Let's go. And, you know, it was just wonderful to see that team there, about 15, 20 people mobilized at St. Michael's Hospital, ready to do what they do well every day. And we first had to call the orthopedic surgeons. We had to get the right kind of equipment to cut some of this parts that were sticking in and out of the heart. We operated. He woke up. He survived. And
1: appears in your TEDx video.
0: That's right.
1: I mean, as the surgeon, you're going to get the credit for this.
0: Right.
1: But you're very quick, even as we started to tell the story, to run through the members of the team right from the very beginning,
0: right,
1: who helped save his life. Why do you think we look, and this is at the heart, this is at the center of your TEDx talk in many
0: of
1: ways.
0: Life, yeah.
1: Why do we look to individuals as the heroes rather than say, yes, but they are not capable of doing any of this without the team that's around them?
0: There is no surgeon in the world who can resuscitate a heart without, you know, 20 nurses and two anesthesiologists and that eMERGE doc and that EMS who actually got the patient into the hospital and the critical staff and the orange helicopters who brought him in. The commitment of the vast members of the team that came together to do something that no one person could do alone. And I think that for that, I'm eternally grateful. So the surgeon is the one sort of that is celebrated as a sort of the lone genius or whatever you call it. But the entire credit goes to the team that actually pulled him through. And I was so grateful when he, when we interviewed him for the TEDx talk and I asked him, so what do you think? And he said, I'm so grateful to be here. I've turned my life around. And thank you to you, but thank you to the wonderful staff at St. Michael's Hospital. Because at the end, well, it could be St. Mike's, it could be UHN, it could be any system in Canada, and hopefully other places in the world that would come together to make sure that you can pull somebody else through this. And it also is a message that sometimes at the lowest points in your life, life is not over yet. And there's still hope. And, you know, there's still the belief that the system will work and that people will come together, you know, selflessly to be able to pull somebody through a catastrophic event like that.
1: How do you see that elsewhere beyond the work that you do? How do you see the value of interdependence?
0: Yeah,
1: interdependence?
0: It's great. I see it in everything. I see it in my marriage. I see it in my children. I see it in the way we treat each other, and I see it in science. You know, I've been a professor at the University of Toronto for over 20 years, and I've been at the forefront, you know, of many of the clinical advances in heart failure and obesity and cardiovascular disease.
1: GLP-1s.
0: GLP-1s, yeah. Including, you know, I've participated in leadership roles in how GLP-1s really moved from being drugs for diabetes to drugs for obesity and now drugs for the heart.
1: And you tell that story in the TEDx talk. In some ways, it being about, in some ways, interdependence, but also serendipity.
0: Oh, right? It's serendipity.
1: And the two are totally connected.
0: And it's interdependence. Yeah. And I think you have to, and science teaches us that we are, you know, interdependent. We have I'm a heart surgeon and I only do hearts. And then my colleague is a neurosurgeon and he only does brains. But at the end of the day, the body is all interconnected. The heart is connected to the mind and the mind is connected to the body. And every system is interconnected through the same biological processes. So it is not surprising to us that some of the greatest advances in medicine have actually come at that interface.
1: Because people are working together.
0: Because people are working together. And this is the story of the SGLT2 inhibitors this is the story of GLP-1s, where you start thinking about, you know, integrated systems of cardiometabolic disease. You start thinking about how drugs that could be affecting sort of central processes of inflammation, adiposity, that have so much more that they can lead to beyond simply, you know, weight, could affect the heart and could affect other organs. So it was actually been reflecting on my scientific career, one of the biggest lessons of interdependence, that heart surgeons and cardiologists can work with endocrinologists or diabetes doctors and work with nephrologists and work with obesity doctors to find holistic solutions for the patient.
1: I was going to say, it's a good advertisement for coming into an office and being with other people. Do you know what I mean? We are now, easy to be atomized. You can stay at home. You can be in your corner. You can be online. You can, if you're in a room together.
0: I love that.
1: Magic can happen, right?
0: I love that. It's really true. And I think, you know, let us not remind ourselves of the COVID days. You know, it just, we are meant to be together. And I want to talk about that, Matt, for just a short second with you. And because I spent all my life thinking about connections anatomically, you know, the blood vessels that connect the blood supply in the heart, you know, micrometers and millimeters of how those coronary arteries take blood throughout the heart, connections, the big blood vessels from the heart that connect blood to the rest of the body, connections. I think about the electrical supply, you know, just as I was finishing my operation this morning, we had to restart the heart and I'm thinking about electricity, right? How do we restart the heart and how do we get the electrical current back in the heart through billions of cells in the heart? And those are the heart surgeons' connections. But the other connection we don't talk about is the connection that you just mentioned, and that is our connection to people. I'm connected to you. You connected to your family. We're connected to our people that we work with. And those connections are so important because loneliness and social isolation kills. The data from the American Heart Association, the data from various large studies show that social isolation is associated with worse heart outcomes because in many ways, the heart was never meant to beat alone, as they say. We were actually meant to be connected to people. And I really think that that's a message that, you know, a platform like yours with so much gravitas needs to actually develop further, that people are meant to be connected.
1: How do you pass that along to, you teach as well. So
0: I
1: how do.
0: Do
1: you pass that along to the students who might be up against the wall and they're trying to figure out whether this is for them or not? And is it too much? But what do you say to them about the value of what you've just said, that they need to be connected to each other, but also connected to the
0: world? It's a really important issue that the heart and heart surgery has taught me. And that is the value of mentorship. And teaching heart surgery, Matt, is hard. The stakes are high. The margin of error is ultra small. And
1: the pressure would be relentless too, and people could burn out.
0: The pressure is high, but you've got to teach the trade, right? Yeah. You've got to teach them how to do it. And what happens in that moment is that many people can find themselves questioning whether they belong. You know, you're about 25 or 27 coming out of medical school many times, and now you're starting this 10-year journey thinking one day I'm going to be able to do it. Mm-hmm. I'm going to be able to fly this plane and open the chest and sew these vessels together safely. You know, those moments are difficult because you don't know the skill. You don't have the training. Just imagine someone who walks into your shoes, Matt, today trying to do exactly what you're doing and has no idea what to do. They're going to be fumbling, right? Same kind of pressure. And people can start wondering if they belong, if they can do it or not. And those moments, I've had many of those conversations in my in my office. You know, a young medical student saying, I can't do it. You know, a junior surgeon in their first few years thinking, I'm running into too much difficulty. I don't think I can do it. And, you know, these are moments at the edge. They're sort of moments in despair. And people can do crazy things, you know. And the most important thing you can do is lend them sort of your presence. And you have to be present. You have to be there. And what I mean by that is something that I haven't actually said previously in the TEDx talk, but I read a wonderful paper about this recently called Informed Believers. And what I mean by that is not just saying, oh, you're going to be fine. Oh, don't worry, Mr. XYZ. You know, oh, you're going to be fine.
1: It'll work out.
0: It'll work out. This kind of nonsense advice, excuse my French or my language today, is not the type of advice that somebody needs at that point to say, oh, don't worry about it. You need an informed believer. What do we mean by informed believer? Somebody who actually knows that the road is going to be hard. Somebody who truly has the information that I know how to get from point A to point B, and that road is difficult. Mm. I do know that. I'm fully informed, but I still believe in you. That's very different than someone who's going to say, you're going to be fine, because the world is full of too many people who either don't believe in you, but they're informed, or too many people who are informed, but just don't believe in you. You need people who actually are truly informed believers. Those are the mentors that are going to get you across to say, I know that this is a tough time. I'm willing to lend you some of my belief. Hang on to it for a bit. I know you can do it. And I know that this road is difficult. And that is what we need in those moments, not just empty promises. So I've seen people resuscitate from those moments of despair. It has been, Matt, one of the biggest successes of my life, is to see people sort of come back. Many of them are leading programs now. Many of them are leading cardiologists. Many of them are, you know, now teaching the next generation. All they needed was informed believers.
1: Why do you believe that the heart is, what do you say, a radical teacher
0: of equity?
1: Of equity.
0: Yeah. It's the clip on Instagram from the TEDx that got 31 million views that quickly was, you know, the heart is a radical teacher of equity. And I don't have to tell you that we live in divisive times, but the beauty of a heart surgeon is that when you open the chest, the heart doesn't really subscribe to any of that nonsense. The heart, in many ways, doesn't care about Dr. Verma is Indian or Dr. Verma's skin color or where Dr. Verma trained or what Dr. Verma's accent might be or what his personal beliefs might be. Whether he's gay or straight, what amount of money he makes or he doesn't, the heart is agnostic to all of those things. It's just, you know, reminds us that beneath skin color and beneath tribe and beneath, you know, identity and beneath money and beneath all of those things is just a heart that looks the same, has the same color. It's got the same four chambers, the same fragility, the same dynamic, you know, determination to beat. And I find that so fascinating that it actually in many ways dispels all of the messages around divisiveness for me. And we see that all the time.
1: Why do you think 31 million people, or at the very least it was viewed 31 million times, why do you think so many people...
0: Have you viewed the Instagram?
1: Why do you think so many people wanted to hear that message now?
0: It was because it's truly what I feel is that, you know, in a time when we are, all you have to do is just open up the news and you can see there's one divisive story after the other. And I think the heart and is just an example of how beneath color and tribe and divisiveness, there is that a wonderful organ that asks for no applauses. It gives no speeches. It doesn't stand up saying, oh, please recognize the fact that I beat it for, you know, 100,000 times yesterday. Did I actually get a letter of gratitude from you? It's there. silently, quietly, relentlessly, trying.

Oh yeah, the memories are coming back. Kronos Quartet and Asha Bhosle with Dum Maro Dum. Asha Bhosle was so prolific that the New York Times said, when an actress in Bollywood films opens her mouth to sing, there's a good chance that the sweetly modulated voice that comes out will belong to Asha Bhosle. She recorded over 12,000 songs in her career. Wow. 2 years back, Ileana Cuevas realized her dream of recording orchestral versions of her songs. She recorded her album, Cera Libre, with a 27-member group that she named after Venezuela's famous Angel Falls. It's roughly 15 times taller than Niagara Falls. Here's a track from that album.

Oh yeah. Angélique Kidjo and the Orchestra Philharmonique du Luxembourg with Malaika. It's on an album titled Sings. After it came out, Kidjo performed it with orchestras from the Czech Republic, Australia, Germany, and the States.

0: We'll leave you with that beautiful piece by Mohammad Hassani and the Vancouver Symphony Orchestra as we close out the show. Thank you so much for tuning in, and thanks to tech director JJ Laborde and producer Ruben Mann. You can find our playlist on CBC Music, and you can listen to past shows anytime on the CBC Listen app. I'm Errol Nazareth, inviting you to come through next week for another hour of music and stories from here, there, and everywhere. Stay curious.
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2: After Neil passed away, we never really were able to pay tribute to him.
3: Geddy Lee, Alex Lifeson, and some of the best drummers in the world come together to celebrate Rush drummer Neil Peart's life, music,

0: After weeks of anticipation, the world's most powerful duo have done their thing, shaken hands, and gone their separate ways. But how much did Donald Trump and Xi Jinping get done? Today, the U.S. president wrapped up a three-day summit with his Chinese counterpart at the White House with a cup of tea. Critics were already pointing to a lack of major announcements, but President Trump offered a different take.
1: I think our farmers are going to be very happy. A lot of very positive things happened, but America is very happy about this visit, and I'm sure China is very happy also. Great things for both countries, and it's been just very, very productive, and thank you very much.
0: Donald Trump concluding his summit with Chinese leader Xi Jinping at the White House earlier today. Michael Kovrig is the senior Asia advisor with the International Crisis Group and a former Canadian diplomat. This week marks 5 years since Mr. Kovrig was released from wrongful detention in China. We reached him in Barcelona.
2: Michael, Donald Trump says a lot of very positive things came out of this summit. Is that a fair assessment? And if it is, positive for whom, do you think?
3: I think the main positive is actually for his counterpart, Xi Jinping. And the objective, particularly for the Chinese, was to have a ceremonial, really sort of pomp and circumstance filled summit that made Xi Jinping look like a leading world statesman going to Washington on his first state visit in a decade and being received as an equal by the President of the United States. That was the really big takeaway for the Chinese, and the opportunity to keep pushing their narrative that the two big powers have established what they like to call constructive strategic stability. I think Donald Trump probably appreciated also the pageantry and that kind of reciprocity and the image he's tried to craft that through his personal relationship with Xi Jinping, they can get things done and solve problems. I think the reality on substance is a lot thinner.
2: You say that you expect that Donald Trump is enjoying the pomp that he's had in this visit, but is there any kind of much-needed win for him in this, given his status at home and abroad has taken such a hit in the last 9 months or so?
3: I think the optics, Xi Jinping played ball with him as far as he gave Xi Jinping face by going to Beijing back in May. This is a reciprocal visit. It situates both of them as big men, as strong men leaders, as Trump likes to see himself. But the substance, I think, is mainly just a 2-month extension of the trade truce. This is because China and the U.S. both went toe-to-toe trying to achieve a certain degree of dominance in economic statecraft, the U.S. through Trump's tariffs, which Canada is all too familiar with, and then China responded by restrictions mainly on its rare earths and critical minerals and used that as a chokehold, and the U.S. backed off. So that has led to the two countries being in a kind of strategic stalemate where they're just focusing on small transactional wins and maintaining that kind of trade truce. I think that I heard the Chinese wanted to try to push the truce out to the end of Trump's term, but the American side is not happy with China's compliance on supplying the critical minerals the U.S. economy needs. And so they've just rolled it over for another 2 months, which suggests they're kicking the can down the road to the next set of summits, which are APEC in November, and then potentially the G20 summit.
2: What do you think Prime Minister Mark Carney might have been watching for in this summit as Canada faces not just its trade war with the U.S., but also an increasingly assertive China at a time when he is trying to navigate his own relationship with China?
3: The irony of the situation, right, is that most of the U.S. policy establishment is quite hawkish on China, and justifiably so. They are deeply concerned about a whole host of things that China is doing that are not good for U.S. interests, and by extension are not good for Canadian interests either indirectly or directly. But their own president, because of his desire to impress this autocratic leader of China and show himself to be a strongman statesman in these situations with him, has undercut much of that policy, and he's held back a lot of things that the U.S. national security establishment would like to do. So there's this inherent tension there where the U.S. wants allies like Canada to align with it on tough policies on China, but then Trump goes and potentially makes deals with China that could leave those allies hanging out to dry. So what Mark Carney will be particularly looking for is Trump potentially going to agree to anything with Xi Jinping that could leave Canada out on a limb with a policy that exposes it to Chinese penalties. And I think he'll also be looking particularly at any U.S.-China trade deals that potentially disadvantage Canada economically. And from a strategic perspective, there are concerns about Taiwan. And that affects Canada because Canada depends on a stable Indo-Pacific for so much of its economic well-being. It's also potentially leaving another democracy that is, the U.S. has been supporting for decades in a vulnerable position.
2: Now, as our listeners heard in the introduction to this interview, this week marks 5 years since your release from detention in China. I'm just wondering what lessons you draw on from that experience as you continue your efforts to try to understand China's leadership, to sort of suss out its relationship with the rest of the world.
3: Thank you. That's a great question, and I appreciate you recalling that. Yeah, I left China 5 years ago after its party state finally agreed to a negotiated end to my wrongful detention there. I'd been a political hostage in a ruthless effort to coerce Canada into releasing Huawei Technologies CFO Meng Wanzhou. And ironically, the echoes of that whole affair are still very much with us. Xi Jinping is in Washington negotiating with the man who ultimately precipitated that whole crisis, Donald Trump. Meanwhile, the U.S. government's legal case against Huawei Technologies, of which the Meng extradition process was ultimately a part of, has begun this month in New York City. Meanwhile, Washington is again pressuring Canada to align with its economic statecraft against China. So that story is not just my personal history or Canadian history. It's still a live issue going on now. And it's also with us in a different way, because I might have been, certainly for Canadians, maybe, you know, along with Michael Spavor, the most famously detained, but I was not the only one. There were other Canadians before me, the Kevin and Julia Garrett, for example. There are other Canadians still wrongfully detained in China right now, particularly Hussein Shalil, for example, who's for now 2 decades incommunicado. And the cases keep coming. In June, Min Xin, an American scholar of Myanmar, flew to China at the invitation of a Chinese professor and was promptly abducted and put into the same kind of torture and solitary confinement and coercive interrogation that I suffered for many months. A Czech businessman, Aleš K., was detained this summer. Shortly after, Prague arrested a man that it identified as a Chinese intelligence officer. So the sequence on all of these is painfully familiar. And what your listeners should recognize is that China is still wrongfully detaining foreign citizens and using them as bargaining chips. Meetings with Xi Jinping, whether it's Mark Carney or Donald Trump, are opportunities to call for releasing those prisoners and releasing prisoners like Jimmy Lai, the Hong Kong publisher who may die in prison. And the message to Xi Jinping should be quite simple. Abducting and torturing people makes you look bad.
2: Michael Kovrig, it is very good to be speaking with you today and hearing your perspective. I appreciate it. Thank you so much.
3: Thank you.
0: Michael Kovrig is the Asia advisor with the International Crisis Group. He spent 3 years wrongfully detained in China. We reached him in Barcelona.

0: We all have our own remedies when we get sick. A de-bubbled ginger ale, a warm bowl of chicken soup, an entire head of garlic smothered in VapoRub. For a lot of us, these cure-alls are passed down from generation to generation. And according to new research, it is possible that humans aren't the only ones that do this. A new study published in the journal Nature has documented instances of African elephants in Kenya using medicinal plants and compounds to treat illness in themselves and their offspring. Elodie Freiman is a postdoctoral fellow at Brown University. She's one of the authors of the paper. We reached her in New York.
1: Elodie, our listeners have heard before how chimpanzees engage in self-medicating. And I know this is something you've seen for yourself. What was it like for you then to learn that elephants are doing this too?
2: Oh, such a great question. I've stopped being surprised at this point, I think. Self-medication in animals, when I first learned that was even a thing, my mind was totally blown. And then the more time I spent working on this topic, the more I realized that it's so widespread across the animal kingdom, from the tiniest insects to the largest mammals, that knowing how intelligent and complex elephants are and elephant societies are, it was just a matter of time, I think, before sort of we began learning just about the extent of the diversity of the medicinal plants that elephants are using in the wild.
1: You did not, as I understand it, observe the behavior yourself, but your team conducted interviews with locals and local experts who had.

0: Heart of the Beast is a new movie about a veteran with PTSD who survives a plane crash in the remote wilderness and finds his way back home. It stars Brad Pitt, but it's his co-star who's getting the most attention.
1: This is Odin. He's a highly trained combat canine.
0: A German shepherd with an artificial leg and a heart of gold, played brilliantly, according to all reports, by a dog named Uber, who was chosen and trained by a Canadian. Andrew Simpson is an animal trainer and owner of Instinct Animals for Film, based in Alberta.
2: Andrew, what was it about Uber that convinced you he was the right dog for this job?
3: Uber, yes. I mean, I looked at a lot of dogs in New Zealand when we were trying to find the dog to play the character of Odin. And I came across Uber, and he was an older dog. He was 6 years old. He was a German shepherd, so he had a good work ethic. But he also had a face that was kind of lived in. You know, it's like he was an old soul that he had a few past lives maybe. And he just had that charisma about him. But also, as you work with him and as you get to know more about him, you pull out more of that character elements.
2: He is the main star, but as with a lot of movies, there are other dogs that play that role as well. In this case, who were they?
3: In this case, we were very lucky when we found Uber. He was he had various things. He lived with a paramedic who did rescue helicopters. He had gone through the police training, but he failed that because he was, I think, just too nice. So he also had a bit of a background as a stud dog. He'd fathered many, many litters. And we were lucky enough to find three of his sons to also play in the movie with him. So genetically, they looked very, very similar. And by the time we put on the fake leg, the bandana, the military vest, it's very hard for people to tell them apart.
2: You say track them down or find them. How hard was that?
3: It was pretty hard. New Zealand's way down there at the bottom of the world. And I didn't know anyone there. And you're pretty much like an insurance salesman. You're just making cold calls, searching on the internet, sending emails. And, you know, I'm sure a lot of people think it's some sort of scam when you just call them and say, hey, you don't know me, but I'd like to come and look at your dog. And I searched from the top of the North Island, zigzagged all the way down to the bottom of the South Island, looked at a lot of dogs, and I was very lucky to find the ones I did.
2: This sounds like it's not really your typical animal role. You know, animals are often like minor characters, but this is basically co-starring in the film. How difficult is that from a training perspective?
3: You're right. For me, this is a once-in-a-lifetime, you know, opportunity. Movies like this don't come along a lot. We do a lot of big Hollywood projects and a lot of other projects around the world. But what makes this one different is, A, you've got Brad Pitt in it. I mean, he's a cinematic icon. So you're working with that caliber actor. So, you know, everything has to be spot on. But there's not a lot of dialogue in this movie, which people find, you know, really, there's not a lot of dialogue. But when you watch the movie, the thing that the director, David Ayer, did on this particular movie is he gave the dog the opportunity to be a character. And we do a lot of things with different animals, but obviously with dogs. And you know, they're attacking people or they're doing the typical Disney thing. And it's very cutesy. But in this movie, there doesn't have to be a lot of dialogue because the dog and Brad, they communicate. And it was very, very powerful the way the director shot this to allow that dog to become a character. Because I don't believe anyone's done that in recent years. I think maybe Cujo was the last movie I saw where the dog was really a character.
2: It sounds like you really appreciated working with Brad Pitt.
3: Yeah, I mean, he's, you know, there's a lot of bright lights and Hollywood tinsel, you know, that gets associated with him. But when you strip all that away, he's just a regular guy. He wants to do a good job. And he put the time and the effort in with these dogs to get to know them and to build that relationship. And what you see on screen, yes, there's trainers involved, there's myself involved. But what you see with him, the way he interacts with that dog, it is 100% genuine and 100% real.
2: Is he genuinely a dog person?
3: Yeah, he has three of them at home, and that helps us greatly because he can relate. You know, we work with a lot of actors and they don't have a dog, or they're a cat person and they don't know how to, you know, to interact and work with a dog. But because he has his own, and with him being so grounded as a human being, it made our job a lot easier.
2: You're at this kind of thing for months on any given film. What happens at the end of it? I mean, just say goodbye to the dog?
3: A lot of times there are animals, or a lot of times we adopt animals that we work with in various countries. But these dogs all had families, you know, to go back with. We pluck them out. And, you know, the owners of these dogs should get a nod, because there was Lorraine, there was Sharon, there was Nikki, and there was Moira. And these ladies didn't know me, and they gave me their prized possession, their dogs, to make this movie. And I couldn't tell them who was in the movie, what it was about, or what we're going to train their dogs to do. But they had faith and trust that, you know, we would look after their animals. So at the end of it, all the trainers that work with the dogs, yes, everybody tears up because you're with these animals 24/7. But at the same time, you know, they go back to a loving, warm home. And that's all it's about.
2: I really appreciate talking with you. Thanks so much.
3: No worries. It was a pleasure to talk to you. And just a word of warning, bring your tissue box with you because you're going to need it.
2: Uh-oh. Okay. Thanks so much.
0: Uh-oh, I was right. Andrew Simpson trained the animal stars of the new movie Heart of the Beast. He's the owner of Instinct Animals for Film in Alberta.

0: What kind of future do Albertans want? The upcoming referendum will reveal where voters stand. Choices on the ballot. Stay in Canada. Seek more provincial powers over immigration and whether to push for constitutional change. To learn what the results could mean for you, for Albertans, and for all Canadians, stay tuned to CBC News for full coverage. The Alberta Referendum, October 19th. Everywhere you get CBC News.
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1: And the UK is in a funk over its 30-year drought at the Eurovision Song Contest.
2: Just simply, we have not been good enough.
1: That's all ahead on The World. I'm Carolyn Beeler. Thank you for spending part of your Friday with us. We start in Haiti. Once a week since late August, a plane has left Louisiana carrying Haitians across the sea to the city of Cape Haitien. Inside are rows of deportees in handcuffs, waist chains, and leg irons. Many have been living in the U.S. under Temporary Protected Status, or TPS. But the Department of Homeland Security ended TPS for Haitians in late July. Today, we're going to focus on what that decision actually means for one individual. We reached out to the Miami Herald's Jacqueline Charles, who's been covering this. She has been closely following the fate of a 33-year-old Haitian pastor, Maurice Augustave. He was pursuing lawful permanent residence in South Florida.
3: He was arrested on the 4th of September, according to DHS, in York, Pennsylvania. At the time, he was actually working for DoorDash. He was doing deliveries. And he was arrested reportedly because of a broken taillight. His wife and others really dispute this. But after he was arrested, he was turned over to Immigration and Customs Enforcement.
1: And then what happened after that?
3: So apparently he had a final order of removal. He arrived here in the United States in 2016. He applied for political asylum 2 years later. He was denied. He appealed. Then he was still denied. But then TPS, Temporary Protected Status, which is basically a humanitarian program that protects nationals of countries that are designated from deportation, allowed him to apply based on the time that he had arrived in the U.S. So he applied, he was protected, married, he had a child, was also stepfather to a nine-year-old. I mean, things were fine. And then the Supreme Court basically cleared the way for the Trump administration to terminate TPS for Haiti, which had been in effect since 2010. And he, like more than 300,000 Haitians, became vulnerable to detention and deportation. So when he was stopped by local law enforcement in York, Pennsylvania for this supposed broken taillight, he was sent to an immigration detention center. Days later, his wife, who was a U.S. citizen, she had applied for an adjustment of his status based on the fact that he was married to a U.S. citizen. He can, you know, apply for legal residency.
1: So he was in the process of trying to get a green card?
3: Yes, he was okay. In the process of getting a green card. So despite the fact that he had this pending green card application and it checked the boxes, he was still put on a deportation list.
1: So he is married to a U.S. citizen. He is in proceedings to get a green card. Would that have protected him from deportation in the past?
3: Yes, in the past, that would have helped protect him. But what we are seeing now with the Trump administration and their mass deportation is that all doors are being shut. In the case of Pastor Augustave, there was a habeas corpus that was filed on his behalf, which is usually another way to go before a judge and let a judge make a decision. There was also a pending request to reopen his process because he was also denied his green card in the last couple of days. But despite the fact that he had these legal avenues pending, he was put on a deportation flight Thursday and he was sent to Haiti.
1: Where is he? What are conditions like? How is he doing?
3: So he arrived in Cape Haitien, and Cape Haitien is the second largest city in Haiti. It is the only city that really is the entry point for major flights that are coming in and out of Haiti because the main airport, Toussaint Louverture, in the capital, is still off limits to U.S. commercial and even European. I mean, international commercial flights are not allowed to land there because of the threat of gang gunfire. As we know, in the past, gangs have shot at several U.S. carriers. And so everyone is coming in through Cape Haitien. It is a city where the population, according to Human Rights Watch this week, has tripled because you have people who are fleeing the armed gangs in the capital and to other regions of Haiti.
1: Wow. Tripled in what time frame?
3: Probably in the last 3 years because wow. What has happened is that, slowly we've seen the population build up, but it's not a city that's actually built for the population that it is having at this point. And so on top of people who are fleeing armed gangs, there's another issue. You know, the Dominican Republic, which borders the northern part of Haiti as well, they are also deporting Haitians. So it's being squeezed from various directions.
1: Are those deportees from the DR also ending up in Cape Haitien?
3: Yes, they are.
1: So this is a crowded place where Augustave was just deported to. What conditions is he being held in? Do you know?
3: Well, he was released. When I spoke to advocates here, they were trying to see if they could get somebody to pick him up. Because when individuals are sent back, I mean, oftentimes if they were picked up, say, with money, they're not returned with that money.

0: they are returned empty-handed. Yesterday, according to Haiti's Office of National Migration, they gave everyone like $191, which is a little bit more than past individuals have gotten the last couple of weeks. But it still really is not enough for a one-way plane ticket from Cape Haitian into Port-au-Prince. That's about $250 one way. Going by road is really dangerous because the armed gangs control all of the major highways in and out of the capital. A lot of people don't have homes to go to. We don't know what his plans are in a country that he hasn't been since at least 2016. I'm not even sure, and he may not even be sure, if he has a house to go to because gangs have taken over up to 90% of Port-au-Prince.
1: Wow. And this is, you know, one individual, one story, but many, many people are facing this right now. They're getting deported. They may or may not have options. Can you tell me anything about what has happened to folks who have returned to Haiti in the preceding weeks?
0: So far, more than 450 individuals have been returned. And for a lot of people, this is the fear. Right now, we are seeing a surge in kidnappings, not just in the capital, but even in areas of north. So for a lot of people, the first thing is the shell shock, right? What do I do? Where do I go? People don't even have telephones. If they're lucky, maybe they got a hotel room from the Office of National Migration, but the money that they're getting, it's not even enough. Those who say, okay, I can't take it, I'm not going to sleep on the street, let me risk getting on a public bus and see if I can go back. That's the first challenge. How do I get there? Do I fly? Do I risk it by going on buses, public transportation, where gangs control and you can just get stopped? And then they realize that, you know, either because you speak with an accent or you look unfamiliar, that you've been out of the country, and they think that, oh, maybe you've got money and you can pay a ransom. But a lot of people are just kind of staying in Cape Haitian. And that is the challenge right there. This is a city that has a host of problems, right? And now it's being flooded, you know, with people who are being returned to Haiti. On top of just regular people who follow the law, you also see individuals with criminal records, people who were registered sex offenders. They were gang members. And this is a country where the major prisons no longer are functional because gangs basically orchestrated a massive prison break. So even today, you have a gang suppression force is there that's supported by the UN and the US. And one of the big questions they have is, where do we put gang members and gang leaders once we arrest them?
1: The Miami Herald's Jacqueline Charles. Last year, the U.S. reduced foreign aid spending by 57%, mostly through cuts to the U.S. Agency for International Development. The ongoing effects of those cuts have been widely reported, but it is not just the U.S. European countries, including the U.K., France, and Germany, have also slashed their aid budgets. Organizations working on the ground say all these cuts are putting millions of lives at risk. The World's Europe correspondent Orla Berry has more.
2: Julie Troy has been working in the Democratic Republic of Congo for the past 5 years.
3: It's really not the same situation compared to when I arrived. It feels like it's almost sometimes a different country.
2: Different, Troy says, because in that time there's been outbreaks of armed conflict, and more recently, Ebola. Troy, who's talking to me from Kinshasa, is country director with the NGO Action Against Hunger. Those crises have been compounded, she says, by the dramatic drop in funding from both the US and France.
3: In the good years, we were able in DRC to support 45,000 children who had like severe acute malnutrition. But now with the reduced funding, we only can support roughly over 15,000 children. So 30,000 children that we are not able to support now will most probably die.
2: In July, the French government said it plans to cut foreign aid once again next year by more than $300 million. It's needed, the government said, in order to get public finances under control. In Britain earlier this year, Yvette Cooper, the former foreign secretary, explained why the UK is slashing its aid budget.
4: In order to fund the additional defence spending, we also had to take the hugely difficult decision to reduce our development budget over the next few years.
2: Gonzalo Fanjul, an expert on foreign aid with the Barcelona Institute for Global Health, says what stands out isn't just the extent of the cuts, but the lack of outrage.
5: In the past, there was a very harsh response from part of the society and part of the political spectrum. Our analysis

0: analysis of what has been happening in the last 3, 4, 5 years is that this is happening with almost no consequences whatsoever.
1: This week, though, some former political figures did speak out.
2: It makes me scratch my fingernails on the chalkboard that the aid budget is being cut.
1: David Miliband, the former British Foreign Secretary and now head of the International Rescue Committee, told the Independent newspaper he's furious with both the British and US governments.
2: At a time when we have more evidence of what works in delivering effective aid than ever before. So, of course, it's bloody frustrating.
1: He could just pick up the phone and call his younger brother Ed. Ed Miliband is now Britain's foreign sec, but that would be a waste of time, David said. Decisions about government spending lie in the hands of the finance ministry. German political scientist Stefan Klingabeil says it may not just be concerns about defence or public spending that's driving these cutbacks.
3: I think this kind of rise of populism in European countries is the main driver.
1: Populist politicians claim that international aid is wasted money, he says, part of the woke agenda. Klingabeil, who's with the German Institute of Development and Sustainability, says the closure of US aid also set a bad example for Europe. Many Western governments, he says, have now shifted how they view development aid, from what can we do to help them to what's in it for us.
3: Ukraine is receiving much more development cooperation resources than all sub-Saharan African countries. And we all know that Ukraine, for good reasons, is receiving this support because it's affecting European security.
1: Gonzalo Fanjul says his institute in Barcelona has already seen several examples of how that drop in aid in sub-Saharan Africa in just the past couple of years is having an impact.
0: We are looking, for instance, at what is happening in Mozambique, where cuts are estimated between 20 and 40% in some global health programs. This means that clinics are being closed, that vaccines are not being distributed, that children are not being nourished.
1: Some aid experts, though, think it's not all bad news. Nalima Gulrajani with ODI Global, an international affairs think tank, says the foreign aid system may be in need of a shake-up.
4: There have been activists and even officials questioning the value for money we're getting from the aid system, the impact, you know, whether it just perpetuates asymmetric power in the global economic system.
1: Losing funding is devastating, she says, but maybe we should see this as a wake-up call, as an opportunity to do things differently.
4: There is a sense that, you know, we no longer perhaps need the intermediation that the international NGOs play. And one of the problems, in fact, is that, you know, over 80 years of aid giving, we haven't transferred that capacity, expertise, resource into the hands of entities based in the global majority.
1: Julie Trouy, the aid worker in Kinshasa, says she gets that change may be needed, but she's worried.
5: That's really a fear for us, like, how will we do the transition and who will support the affected communities during the transition?
1: If we walk away now, she says, who's going to step up? For the World, I'm Orla Barry.
6: Still to come, a Chinese perspective on Xi Jinping's state visit to Washington. 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

This is The World. I'm Carolyn Beeler. The meeting between China's leader Xi Jinping and U.S. President Trump was one of pomp and pageantry, limited substance. The biggest breakthrough was a

0: two-month extension of the trade war truce. Otherwise, the three-day state visit kept the cordial diplomatic talks going between the two countries, but had no announced breakthroughs on major disagreements over Taiwan, artificial intelligence, or Iran. To get a sense of how Beijing viewed this visit, I spoke earlier today with Wang Guan. He's an anchor and commentator on the China Global Television Network, a government-run English-language broadcaster. He said this meeting was crucial.
1: This meeting is crucial in terms of putting more predictability and stability into this relationship, because that's what we do not have in the past 10 years, ever since 2017, when there is a strategic shift from the United States, from the first Trump administration, going from engagement policy to containment. Relations between China and the United States went south. So we went on a downward spiral in the past 10 years, struggling through the Biden administration, who doubled down on the Trump 1.0 policy, tariffs, and trade wars against China. So this summit is the first of its kind in the past 10 years in terms of back-to-back state visits between the two presidents.
0: So you're saying that in China, this meeting is seen as kind of a getting back on the road to a stronger relationship with the U.S.?
1: For sure. I think President Trump is a realist, and President Xi is also a strong leader with principled and grounded foreign policy making towards the United States ever since he went into office as president in 2013. So predictability was lacking, and there were tariff wars which hurt middle-class Americans at the cost of $1,000 a year. It hurt Chinese exporters who have to pay more.
0: Right. The two leaders agreed to extend their trade truce for another 2 months, talking about the economy. China's domestic economy is struggling, and it's relying a lot on strong exports right now. How important is this extension of the trade truce for China's economy?
1: I mean, there's no denying of the fact that there's economic cycles. So what China is doing is to focus on what we call new quality productive forces. It's a diplomatic jargon, but what it really is like to focus on electric vehicles, to build future cities, to focus on pharmaceutical industries and all this green and sustainable industries. So there's huge complementarity there. And we do want to sell to the American market that is a sound and strong market with good consumer base. We want to sell to America, but let's not forget America also wants to sell to China. That's why the boss of NVIDIA, Jensen Huang, jumped on Air Force One in Alaska at last minute, traveling to China with President. NVIDIA realizes the full importance of the China market. Despite all the tariffs and the trade sanctions and tech blockades, China and the United States still trade around $500 billion every year.
0: Exports from China is what many other countries and blocs think of as unfair trade practices. The European Union recently placed sanctions on Chinese electric vehicles because of government support for that industry that it sees as unfair. How much is that hurting China's export industry? And are there any conversations about reducing the amount of state support for industries like that in order to boost exports?
1: I think when it comes to the European Union's policies, decisions to block the entry of Chinese EVs, that's really regrettable. And that's really unfortunate, because it's the Scandinavians and the Western Europeans who first proposed and brought to the attention of the world about climate change and the need to fight climate change, regardless of nationalities and cultures and technologies and where those technologies come from. So at the end of the day, when we finally have, you know, energies and electric vehicles that can combat change on a mass scale, and the European parliamentarians are resorting to protectionism and some part of it nationalism to prevent Chinese EVs from entering into their market. I know the argument is overcapacity. There has been an abundance of capacity. I'm not going to deny that. You can say overcapacity in some areas, yes. But I think the Europeans also need to look at their undercapacity. I mean, why is it that when Volkswagen or BMW cars flooded the Chinese market in the 1990s and 20s and 2010s, the Chinese did not really complain? There has been this joint ventures of Volkswagen and in Shanghai, Ford in Beijing. We accepted it. So I think when it comes to Chinese EVs, if they're of superior quality, if China can produce those EVs faster, cheaper, and better, why can't they come into the European market?
0: Switching topics here, artificial intelligence is one area where there seemed to be some potential for cooperation heading into this summit.

0: Xi Jinping mentioned it in a speech yesterday, recorded here by Reuters.
1: 中美两国都是人工智能大国，有能力也有责任发展好。
0: So he's saying here we have both the capacity and responsibility to develop and manage AI for good and ensure that the development of AI is always under human control and serves the well-being of people. Do you feel that there has been any substantial movement at all on this critical issue from these talks?
2: It's very good that two sides are talking, and it seems that the AI working groups, as well as the trade and investment community, leading mechanisms is a first step, it's a good step, but it's not enough.
0: Can you be any more specific about what Xi would hope the guardrails would look like and what kind of agreement the U.S. and China could reach on implementing AI guardrails?
2: Well, I think, first of all, President Xi and the Chinese leaders want a nuclear peace deal kind of agreement that says, just like the nuclear weapons should not be used or fallen into the wrong hands, so is advanced AI chips and its applications. That should not be fallen into the hands of rogue actors, especially when it comes to advanced autonomous automatic uses of AI over military directions.
0: Before I let you go, I did want to ask about one other thing. Iran. President Xi urged the U.S. and Iran to return to peace negotiations yesterday. China maintains quite close economic and diplomatic ties with Tehran. It is the biggest buyer of Iran's oil. While President Trump has described Xi as a close friend, how is Beijing threading that needle, trying to balance its relationship with both Iran and the U.S. right now?
2: It's a tough balancing act. China believes that there should never have been a walk away from the JCPOA, the Iran nuclear deal around 2014-15, which took years in the making and a dozen countries to make it, which China and the United States and the European countries were part of. And China also believes that there should never have been a foreign policy making held hostage by Prime Minister Bibi Netanyahu to go so hard against Iran, against the Iranian people, the civilians, of course, the facilities as well. If you think about over 2,000 children allegedly, reportedly killed or injured in Iran. So China uses its good office with Tehran for many things on multilateral and bilateral occasions, but I don't think China can be hard pressed into making Iran accept being invaded as a result and a de facto reality. I don't think, despite the great relationship and personal cordial relationship between Trump and Xi, I don't think President Xi will yield on matters of principle. That is, when you attack Iran, a sovereign country, I mean, without UN support or endorsement, this is a naked invasion.
0: That was Wang Guan, an anchor and commentator on the China Global Television Network, a government-run English language broadcaster. Stay with us. 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

0: This is The World. I'm Carolyn Beeler. At the United Nations yesterday, Iran's foreign minister told reporters that Tehran has offered Washington a new plan to cease hostilities over 7 days. The Trump administration has not offered a formal response, but negotiations are reportedly ongoing. This comes after Iranian President Masoud Pezeshkian gave an interview to Fox News in New York. Speaking through an interpreter, he said his country won't back down.
1: We did not choose war. The war was imposed on us. We do not seek war. Rather, whenever they attack us, we are forced to defend ourselves. We never started a war, but if they wish to keep fighting with us, we will respond strongly, resolutely.
0: Despite those conflicting signals, we at least know one thing is certain. The cost of the U.S. waging a war on Iran is growing by about $3 billion a month, according to the most recent government estimate. By early September,

0: where the price tag for taxpayers had reached $44 billion. Wars are always expensive. By the time the U.S. was withdrawing from Iraq in 2010, the invasion and occupation had cost well over $3 trillion. And if that number is not shocking enough, those are only rough and incomplete estimates because a war does not come with a simple receipt. Some costs show up immediately. Others arrive years later or come due somewhere far off, far away from the battlefield. The world's Shirin Jafari takes a closer look at how to put a price tag on war.
1: A fighter jet races down the deck of an aircraft carrier in the Strait of Hormuz. It lifts off, disappearing into the sky. For the people watching from the deck, the mission has just begun. But for the people who study the cost of war, so has the bill. Neera Crawford teaches at the University of St. Andrews in Scotland. She's also a co-founder of the Cost of War Project, which looks at the various costs of the US's wars since 9/11.
2: War isn't like going to buy a car. You don't, you know, go in and negotiate with the car salesman, or it's not like buying a house. There are many unanticipated elements to paying for war.
1: Crawford says the first thing to understand about the $44 billion figure is what it is and what it's not.
2: There is a difference between short-term costs and long-term costs. There are no long-term costs included in the estimate.
1: For example, she says, think about what happens when a weapon is fired, or when a ship spends months at sea, or when a soldier comes home injured. Crawford says those expenses can keep accumulating for a while.
2: The big cost that will go on for decades will be the cost of the care to the 50,000 service members who will become veterans eventually. They're not just the 830 people we know are injured right now, or the people who will be injured in the short term, but there will be long-term health effects for everyone because of this deployment.
1: Health problems could come from exposure to toxic fumes. Then there are the physical injuries, mental health effects, and then there's the military itself. Equipment used during a war has to be repaired. Weapons have to be replaced. Ships and aircraft need maintenance.
2: For instance, that aircraft carrier, the Gerald R. Ford, which was at sea for so long, will have increased maintenance costs just because it was at sea for so long, longer than it should have been.
1: There is a price to fighting a war. And then there's the question of how the government pays for it. Rozsala Kapela-Zielinski is a political scientist at Boston University. She studies the financing of wars. She says governments have options.
3: Politicians choose between a very visible war finance means, such as taxation, or a less visible means, such as borrowing.
1: For much of the 20th century, major American wars were financed in large part through taxes. But Kapela-Zielinski says that changed around the Vietnam War.
3: There's a deliberate decision to say we are not going to pay for these wars by taxation. Secretary of State Dean Rusk says we made a decision to, quote, not create a war psychology in the United States because we don't want, quote, the country to get really worked up.
1: Since then, borrowing has become much more common. The U.S. is funding the Iran war this way. Kapela-Zielinski says the U.S. has many options for funding its wars because it has a large economy with a big tax base. It also has the biggest market for its debt. Other countries, such as Russia, she adds, pay for wars through their assets, like oil revenues. Ukraine gets help from the European Union.
3: There are different options, but at the end of the day, wars don't end because a state is going bankrupt. They just don't end for that reason.
1: In the case of the Iran war, in the long run, U.S. taxpayers will have to cover the expenses, she explains. But Neera Crawford says the toll of this war is beyond one country and one group of people, particularly when it comes to the environment. Wars can lead to oil spills and the release of methane and greenhouse gas emissions from targeting oil infrastructures, toxic fumes released into the air from the fighting.
2: You might think this isn't significant, but lots of emissions from either the destruction of the oil and natural gas infrastructure or from operations adds to the global burden, and that

0: eventually, these costs in terms of increased warming will ripple out to the entire globe.
1: So given that there are short-term and long-term costs to wars, can we ever truly know the price of a war?
0: Well, the answer is no, because war is not controllable. But it would help if there was, you know, for instance, a set of hearings, a strategy, some in advance notion of what the real aims of any war are, and then a sort of check-in at a certain point. Are the costs and the risks worth any likely benefits?
1: The financial and human toll of wars continue long after the fighting stops. So that $44 billion figure the Pentagon put out last week is one number at one point in time. The rest of the bill may take years or even decades to become clear. For the world, I'm Shirin Jafari.

0: Now for some big news from the world of bats. New research is changing our understanding of these creatures of the night, including where they first appeared some 60 million years ago. It amounts to a rewriting of their family tree, according to evolutionary biologist Ariadna Morales.
1: They're just extraordinary creatures.
0: Morales has studied bats for years, starting as an undergraduate in Mexico.
1: Yeah, holding a bat is a unique experience, looking at how thin the wings are and how they can maneuver and do all these extraordinary movements on the air.
0: Morales is the lead author of a study published this week in the journal Nature. The research combined years of fossil excavation with analysis of the bat's genetic code, and it determined that bats likely did not originate in Africa or North America as previously believed, but in Europe. Morales was quick to point out that additional research could eventually change that conclusion because there is a huge blank section in the timeline of bat evolution.
1: There's still a gap in the fossil record of about 10 million years. And that's why there are still so many open questions, because we don't have that missing link.
0: Well, that's a long period not to have any fossil from, 10 million years. And so you said this is part of a much larger effort. This is kind of the first phase of research for a much larger effort to better understand bats. What is the goal there? Why is that an important aim for scientists such as yourself?
1: Well, bats are an iconic mammalian radiation. They are the only mammals that can truly fly. And they possess extraordinary adaptations that can allow us to understand better not only evolution of mammals, but also have some implications for how we understand human health, for example. Bats are important viral reservoirs of some viruses that can be lethal for humans and other mammals. They also live longer relative to their body size, and they can be important models to study healthy longevity. So it is important to understand these creatures of the night.
0: Interesting. So is there a world in which learning more about bats helps understand human longevity and viruses and other things that are important to human health?
1: Yes, by identifying the genetic changes associated with viral tolerance, we could use those pieces of sequence to take it into experimental studies and make some tweaks and develop therapeutics, for example. I also led another study published in Nature last year where we identified that the changes in the immune system evolved early in the stem branch for all bats. So likely this special immune system evolved at the same time that flight evolved. And we don't know what happened, if one was a consequence or the other, or was in parallel or not associated. But definitely by looking into the genomes of bats, it can give us some clues to understand human health.
0: Ariadna Morales is an evolutionary biologist about to begin a posting at the City University of New York. Her study on the origins of bats was published this week in the journal Nature. One more fun fact from that study: scientists now believe bats evolved the ability to echolocate very early in their evolution, possibly before they learned to fly.

0: The UK is planning to convene a parliamentary hearing on what has become a burning question, why Britain always seems to do so badly in the annual Eurovision Song Contest. DW's Daniel Rosny gathered his own expert witnesses to try to get to the bottom of why the Brits keep flaming out.
1: Household names have competed in the past. ABBA for Sweden, Celine Dion for Switzerland, and Julio Iglesias for Spain. Technically, though, it's neither individual acts nor their nation states that take part. It's their public broadcasters. So while Bulgaria's flag was being waved when singer Dara won this year...
2: It's unbelievable. It's the first win for Bulgaria in Eurovision Song Contest.
1: It was actually Bulgarian National Television, or BNT, which scooped the prize. The broadcaster is the competitor and it chooses the singer and the song to represent it. And it's exactly that arrangement, who the broadcaster picks and how, that this UK inquiry is about to pick apart. In recent years, acts flying the Union flag haven't been doing that well.
3: I think the UK can learn from other countries. I was initially sceptical about the involvement of MPs, but actually I do think it is important. It's public money and we need to know whether that's being used appropriately. In terms of why the UK has done badly, I think we haven't been good enough. Just simply, we have not been good enough.
1: Dr. Paul Jordan is a Eurovision expert known as Dr. Eurovision after writing his PhD on the competition.
3: This is a massive event and it's a missed opportunity every year to really put British music out there, to really put forward some of our best talent. We've got an amazing pool of talent, and yet when it comes to Eurovision, it's not really being shown.
1: The UK came second to Ukraine in 2022. The 2023 representative, though, came second to last, with Germany coming bottom. And in 2024, 2025, and 2026, all three acts scored the dreaded 0 points when it came to the public vote.
4: Now, United Kingdom, received 0 points.
3: We've got an inflated sense of ego in the UK. I think we are quite arrogant when it comes to the song contest. We shouldn't just expect to do well for simply turning up.
1: In the song contest's 70-year history, the UK has done very well, winning Eurovision 5 times. Only Ireland and Sweden have managed more wins, each with 7. But at the next event in 2027, it'll be 30 years since the UK, or the BBC, last triumphed.
5: Are we as a country maximising what could be some great potentials for our economy and for showcasing some of the tremendous artists and talents that we have in this country?
1: A cross-party group of influential MPs are now going to scrutinise what it calls a dismal record, saying they want to get to the bottom of who chooses our entrant, on what basis, as well as looking at if the low rankings are the result of bad song choice, weak performance, or something else. Stuart Andrew is a Conservative MP, and he had the title of Eurovision Minister when the competition was last held in the UK on behalf of Ukraine in 2023.
5: The Eurovision Song Contest, although some people may mock it, you know, has a huge audience and a massive global following. And there is real opportunity for us to showcase great British talent, music, and the economy that we have in the UK.
1: There are critics who say that the UK voted to leave the European Union and Europe is therefore punishing the UK through Eurovision.
5: Well, the only thing I'd say to it, I think it's more to do with you put on a very good song and you will get the votes.
1: Figures from the BBC, as well as music industry experts, are expected to be called to give evidence.
6: Does anyone know what they want to know? Because it's not like this big, they're making it out to be like this big secret thing. And there's not a big secret thing. The BBC picks their artists in a very similar way and their songs in a very similar way to many

0: many other countries.
1: Julia Agard is a Danish songwriter who penned both the UK entries in 2025 and 2026. Both of those recent songs, though, failed to get any public points. She's also had songs for San Marino, Luxembourg, Austria, and Malta.
0: They have not done so well, but I wrote them and I'm proud of that. Every that I meet, they always think they have the answer. Everyone seems to feel that the rest of the Europeans, they don't like us because of Brexit. I don't agree. I think winning the Eurovision is extremely hard, and you can't enter that competition with the expectation that you're going to win.
1: With Canada joining the Eurovision party next year, yes, really, Europe's largest party is getting noisier. And while each year the event creates a political storm, this time, it seems, politicians seem to be RSVPing a lot earlier. This is the United Kingdom calling, and I'm Daniel Rosny.
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0: This is The World. I'm Carolyn Beeler. Summer is sadly over in the Northern Hemisphere. And in Sweden, that signals the end of the season for a certain fermented fish delicacy. Earlier this year, we introduced you to it. It is called surströmming. It's part of Sweden's official registry of living traditions, and fans are pushing to have it added to UNESCO's intangible cultural heritage list. Just one problem, surströmming is best known for grossing people out. So, of course, The World's Josh Coe decided to find out what all the fuss is about.
1: I'm kind of a picky eater. I can't handle raw onions. There's just something about the crunchy texture. I don't know. Don't get me started on it. But I also can't resist a good challenge. That's how I discovered surströmming and the surströmming challenge online. The goal is quite simple. Eat this fermented herring from Sweden without throwing up. But first, you do need to remove the fish from this pressurized can without the fish bits and brine exploding everywhere.
2: Oh god, I just squirted in my face. Surströmming water in my face. Good start.
1: Then comes the smell.
3: Oh, that is so foul.
4: It smells like a sewage.
2: Oh, it's foaming, bro.
1: And as you can tell, for many people, the gag reflex. But among some proud Swedes, surströmming is a delicacy.
5: When you open it, it's different smells of cheese.
1: Joachim Hilberg is a member of the Surströmming Academy, an organization dedicated to preserving this very Swedish tradition. Hilberg's family is from northern Sweden, where surströmming originates. For centuries, salt was a luxury item, especially far north. So to save money, people developed this technique to preserve the herring in brine.
5: It's kind of like sparkling wine. You have two steps of fermentation, once in the cask and one in the bottle. And here you have one in the cask and one in the can.
1: These days, fans across the country gather in August to open up the cans and celebrate the end of summer. Hilberg, however, says he'll eat this all year round.
5: So I have a little stash here in the fridge, and I have different like vintages. And here we have from 22, the best cask of the year. But we'll go

0: But this one from last year.
1: But first things first, he shows me the proper way to open this can.
2: I can't help but notice there's a bit of a bulge in the can.
0: Yeah.
2: So that's from the gases.
0: That's from the gas fermentation there. It's kind of like champagne or sparkling wine. You get pressure in the bottle. You don't want to shoot the cork in someone's eye.
3: Yeah.
0: And you don't want to shoot the brine in someone's eye. So what I do...
1: Without further ado, Hilberg angles the can at about eye level to show me up close that Sir Strumming doesn't have to explode all over the place.
0: So I want to angle it. So their pocket is here. And then I just go like this. And then the air goes out.
1: I brace myself as the odor begins to seep out, permeating Hilberg's kitchen and my nostrils with what some might call the unholy stench of Davy Jones' locker. But when I finally take a deep breath, the smell is unexpectedly familiar. It smells like home, like summers on Cape Cod at a very specific time of day.
0: I like to see analogy. I smell some cheap. You talk about like seaside or?
3: Yeah, I mean, I come from the shore home. So maybe that's kind of what it's calling back to.
0: Would it be high tide or low tide?
3: This would definitely be low tide.
1: Maybe it's nostalgia for those summers of my youth, or maybe the smell just isn't as bad as social media makes it out to be. Either way, the contents of the can are kind of hard to love. It's packed with headless, mostly gutted herring, soaking in a murky, pinkish-brown liquid. As I stare into the can, questioning my life choices, Hilberg lays out beautiful white and blue porcelain plates, each depicting figures from Swedish history. I learn to remove the bones on a portrait of King Oscar I.
3: Oh yeah, it's very soft.
0: Yeah, I mean, it's been fermenting from last year.
3: Yeah.
0: So it'll be softer and softer.
1: The most popular way to eat Sir Strumming is minced up and sprinkled atop a large, crispy piece of flatbread with a variety of toppings like cheese, potatoes, chives, and tomatoes. My first crack at chopping up the Sir Strumming was amateur at best, and my sandwich had a few large, goopy clumps.
3: I think it'll be nice to kind of have a sort of mountain of it right in the middle to kind of look forward to, you know?
0: Like a journey.
3: Yes, a journey to the heart of Sir Strumming.
1: And so, my sandwich complete, we began that journey.
3: Here we go.
0: And you have these different flavors, and the Sir Strumming is more like a...
3: Pungent.
0: Pungent is there, but it's all this together, which I think is really nice.
3: Mm.
1: And it was pretty nice, actually. Compared to the smell, the taste is surprisingly mild. Something between anchovies and a very sharp cheddar or aged brie. The aftertaste, on the other hand, that takes some getting used to. It's like a big hint of ammonia and notes of low tide.
3: It's very briny.
0: It's very briny, salty, and they have this kind of fermented flavors.
1: With the challenge now complete, I could look forward to a day of very bad breath and belching with pride. But not before a glass of schnapps to cleanse the palate, Hilberg said. And of course, a very Swedish drinking song to toast this very Swedish fish.
0: Helangor.
3: Helangor.
0: And then we drink it up, kind of, but we'll do the little taste. And then afterward, Hung hoppara lanle.
3: Hung hoppara anle. All right, skål.
0: Skål.
1: For the world, I'm Josh Coe in Gothenburg, Sweden.
4: A video about how to eat Sir Strumming the Swedish way is coming soon to our YouTube channel. Aren't you lucky? Subscribe to At The World News GBH to watch the experience in its full glory. And before we say goodbye today, some major news from the world of sports. The English Premier League has found one of its top soccer teams, Manchester City, guilty of wide-ranging financial misconduct. Investigators have found Man City guilty of 114 violations of league rules. Accusations of fudging the numbers and making side payments to players and coaches have dogged the team for years and been consistently denied by the club. This investigation covered the years 2009 to 2018, during which Man City won the Premier League three times. The ramifications of this finding could be huge, ranging from stripping titles up to the mother of all red cards, expulsion from the league. The club is certain to appeal the guilty verdict. Soccer fans are having a field day with this one on social media. Fans of Man City's rivals are gloating deliriously. Man City's fans are unleashed.

0: 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I'm Carolyn Beeler. 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
2: This is Asian View from NHK World Japan. I'm Yoshio Gasuwara. The U.S. and China have agreed to continue talking to each other about artificial intelligence and how to prevent abuse of the technology. That's according to a statement released by the Chinese Foreign Ministry after U.S. President Donald Trump and Chinese President Xi Jinping held talks in Washington. The statement also said she expressed the hope that the U.S. would uphold what China called the correct view of opposing Taiwan independence. Trump was asked by reporters multiple questions after the summit, including whether they discussed the issue of Taiwan. He said only that they had a great meeting. Authorities in Nepal are planning to relocate residents living in areas hit by deadly flash floods and mud flows last month to safe sites. A Nepali government official says riversides and other areas struck by the disaster will be declared unsafe for settlement. He says the government is selecting safe locations for long-term settlement and working to relocate schools, hospitals, and other facilities. Thai police say they believe a scam group they broke up used AI to target victims. The group allegedly used the technology to impersonate police officers and contact victims in Japan. Police last week raided a Bangkok apartment from where the group was operating. They detained 14 people, including four citizens of Japan. Officers seized fake Japanese police uniforms and instructions in Japanese, as well as computers. Investigators say they found AI programs on the computers that alter people's facial appearance. They believe the suspects used the programs to help them impersonate police officers on video calls. This is NHK World Japan.
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7: From CBC News, The World This Hour, I'm Claude Feig. An exclusive CBC News poll shows strong opposition to the construction of AI data centers in Alberta, despite the government's push to attract them to the province. The random survey of 1,200 Albertans was conducted between September the 8th through the 21st. The margin of error is plus or minus 2.8 percentage points, 19 times out of 20. The CBC's Josh

0: Why don't you have a seat right there? I'm Chris Hansen with Dateline NBC, and we're doing a story on adults who try to meet teens online. You see how this looks, right?
1: I don't really like your show, but America loves it. So I need to know if you to catch a predator. 9 p.m. primetime.
2: Okay, that is a bit of the trailer for the new movie Primetime. Robert Pattinson is playing the TV host and journalist Chris Hansen here from the show Catch a Predator. Jackson, very briefly, what should people know about this movie?
3: I mean, if you weren't around, I guess, in the world, there was a show in the 2000s called, or a program series in the 2000s called To Catch a Predator. Chris Hansen would get his team to go online, pose as children. Men would say they want to meet up. The men would show up at that house, and then Chris Hansen would walk out of a bathroom or a closet and say, "What are you doing here?" Cops would swoop in. That person would get arrested. This is a movie about that show and a very particular thing that happened. And if you know, you know. And if you don't know, you can find out from the movie. The movie itself is less a true story than it is. This is what I kind of want to say about what this show did to our brains.
2: Yeah, I think like that's right. I think like that specific idea of, okay, we are in a moment where we can look back at the existence of the show and talk about the ways that it created a new kind of expectation from culture. And I want to get into that in a moment. But Roxana, I really appreciated the way that Jackson just cast it. He said, if you weren't around in the world, which is another way of saying if you were young, you know, if you were young at the time when this show happened. It's To Catch a Predator, hosted by Chris Hansen. It was basically a part of the NBC show Dateline. So like a part of Dateline, that, you know, every once in a while they do a To Catch a Predator episode and America would go, we're locked in. Let's do this. You watched the series when it aired. Do you want to talk about like why it was such a big deal?
4: Yeah, I mean, I think we were at a point in culture where like Cops was on. We had this weird fascination with when teenage girls were turning 18. Like we had like countdown meters for the Olsen twins. It was like sort of a rancid cultural time. And I think it allowed for something like To Catch a Predator, because like this grew out of a concern for what are your children doing online? And the segment started with Chris Hansen being like, there are threats on the web that you are unaware of as a parent, and I'm going to explain them to you, like make the threats real for you. So it sort of started, I think, from this place of like, everyone has this concern and we as a news magazine are going to break it down. And then it really grew into sort of like a voyeuristic thing that I think we were used to getting used to in the time in television culture. And what the movie does, which is very interesting, is it sort of links it to the period of like the invasion of Iraq, the invasion of Afghanistan. What were we doing culturally that made us like want to watch bad people get punished? And so I think like when I think about that time, I do remember a lot of that, like the immediate thrill of watching someone get punished was very much part of the show and how popular it was.
2: I do think that like there is a lot to mine from that cultural moment. There's a lot to mine from that cultural moment in general. To Catch a Predator's popularity specifically, obviously a lot to mine there. Lance Oppenheim is the director of this film. Sarah Tahe, in taking To Catch a Predator and giving it the film treatment, what do you make of the movie? Is it successful?
5: Well, I'd like to thank Roxana for literally just reminding me from the recesses of my mind that I was watching Cops as a child.
3: I was watching To Catch a Predator as a child.
5: Yes.
2: Dark times.
5: But I think the film is so interesting and compelling in terms of like the form and the tone. Even when I wasn't fully convinced about what it was trying to say, about the way it was telling the story, about Robert Pattinson, who is at like peak affectation here. But I think it has this really interesting tone that moves from very unsettling to darkly comic and back again. And I think that a lot of audiences don't know what to do with that, which is kind of letting those more uncomfortable moments sit in the air and take them in without like running to the catharsis of laughter. I love the way it looked. Oppenheim was shooting in this like boxy, almost claustrophobic frame with these grimy, blurry, textured VHS kind of visual aspects, these saturated colors, intense lighting, and super close push-ups to Robert Pattinson's face. And I loved all of that. I love a dramatic, intense film. And I really loved how they also lean into like that texture and physicality of late 2000s media formats. But again, the story they

0: Characters, I'm not sure. I always love Merritt Weaver, and I loved her here. And it was, of course, a treat to see my biological father, Bokeem Woodbine, as a Republican cop, which is something I thought I'd never say. But I do think there's a seediness to the film that isn't being owned by Oppenheim in the way someone like a Todd Haynes would own that.
1: I the idea of also like wanting that seediness, I think, is like an interesting thing to sort of look at this film and go, well, we could push a little bit deeper into this. Jackson, what about you? Did Primetime work for you?
2: I loved it. It's like Nightcrawler vibes in that seediness, I think. But also, like, what it does
1: Shout
2: is
1: out
2: I think,
1: Nightcrawler.
2: Thank you. Yeah. I think it subverts something that I'm seeing a lot of. There's this queer theorist by the name of Lee Edelman. He had this book where he wrote about the idea of reproductive futurism, which, to be short, it's that basically all of politics and pop culture has revolved around the idea of protecting the child, which is like this kind of ethereal idea we have of this non-specific child. So like every policy position just boils down to who can say I am protecting a child.
1: It's and for that's the what children. Wins. Yeah.
2: And that's kind of what this movie is discussing, exploring, except from a vantage point of people that in the movie's argument don't necessarily actually have real children's best interests in mind. There's almost no kids actually in this movie other than Hansen's kids, who are basically ignored and like shepherded around in a weird way. And there's a segment in India that also children are used for voyeuristic purposes. And the movie itself is kind of positing, okay, we saw all of this content that made us feel good, that we would be able to be very violent and perform our hatred of this group, but like how much good were we actually doing? Yeah. And I liked that a lot about this movie.
1: I want to come back to that in a moment because like that is a part of the controversy that is around this film. But Roxanne, let me ask you, like you watched that original series and then you watched this film. If the film is trying to sort of refract how you experience that series and say, actually, this is the thing he was doing to our culture, what did you make of that message? What did you make of like what the movie was trying to do?
3: I mean, I think it is very much trying to say like this was gross and we shouldn't have made this entertainment. And making it entertainment basically ruined the, you know, good meaning message from the start. And there is this like very strong undercurrent within the script that is like, we have to get bigger whales or like bigger men because we are needing bigger ratings and we want to dominate and NBC needs to be at the top. And so I think that is very much within the text, which is like they got caught up in their own hype and whatever impetus to like save the children or do whatever they thought that they were going to do ended up being like a means of entrapment to a certain degree and a means of like normalizing that kind of treatment of until that point, like, we don't know what these men are going to do necessarily. And so to create this expectation within us that these men are already guilty and already worthy of being like shoved out of society. Like, I think the movie is saying all of that was bad, actually. And we haven't figured out the way to reconcile that within our culture. And did it make a difference? Like, did it make a difference is a big question. And there's not a good answer for that.
1: I'm compelled by all those questions. Like, for me, like, I'm going to watch this movie this weekend because I'm really interested in all this. And fundamentally, Sarah Tai, I'm interested in art that says it's not about Chris Hansen. It's not about To Catch a Predator necessarily. It's just about, like, posing the question over and over again of what happens when a society's fidelity is to its own entertainment. When you take the most serious issues in the moment and say they can be run through the filter of entertainment and it will be fine. However, there is some controversy around this film and its real life muse, Chris Hansen. Do you want to explain a little bit of what's going on there?
0: So Chris Hansen is upset specifically about the way the movie is using his work and his personal life. One of the large narrative threads in the film is his family and his failures as a father and as a husband. And in his opinion, he thinks that it's inventing and distorting a lot of these major events that we see in the film that Jackson alluded to earlier. And then on the other hand, the film team is kind of presenting the film as this dramatization of like the ethical questions around predators, things like this, and having them on reality television and the media sensationalism of it all. I do think that some of Hansen's concerns are valid in theory. I do think Pattinson does play Hansen in a slightly deranged way.
2: Like
0: this
2: slightly.
0: Is not a straight up super serious drama. And I think the film likewise enacts its own kind of sensationalism. But that said, of course, at the same time with Hansen, there's this kind of hypocrisy and this unwillingness to see how his own show was sensationalized in the same, if not even more bananas way. Why were we all watching it as children?
1: Chris Hansen has been even like

0: quite famously pretty defensive about the show. Uh-huh. Defensive about the show and the importance of the show and the significance of the show. Roxana, Chris Hansen declined to see the movie ahead of its release. In an interview this week, I just want to read you the statement, because he said he plans to see the movie when it came out on Thursday along with everyone else. He said he plans to turn the trip into the movies into a content for his podcast, which is called Have a Seat with Chris Hansen. But he did, here's a quote from Chris Hansen. He said he called the movie an insult to thousands of men and women who worked hard every day to protect children from predators. They turned something that is very positive, very challenging, and not without risk into what is essentially a horror film. He also threatened legal action. Roxana, what do you make of his response?
1: I mean, I'm not really surprised by this, because his whole brand has been about continuing to make different versions of the show and continuing to sort of elevate him as the one person who can do this work. So a statement that is about, you know, the thousands of men and women who are doing this, it's like, yeah, the movie isn't criticizing the thousands of men who are
0: that's
1: doing
0: not
1: this.
0: What that's about.
1: You
0: yeah,
1: know, right. Like the movie is criticizing one specific series at one specific moment in time. Yeah. So I'm not really surprised by this response, but I also think like critiques of the show have existed for a while. The documentary Predators, which came out a couple years ago, was also very critical. So
0: yeah.
1: Part of me just has to say, it's like, it feels a little bit of a defensive maneuver and a frustration that he wasn't involved in the making of the movie rather than a critique of the movie itself.
0: I want to move on to the history of concrete in just a moment, but Jackson, maybe this will be the last word. Is that Chris Hansen does actually have a pretty solid track record of playing ball with some representations of him. He played himself on 30 Rock, played himself on The Simpsons.
2: Yes.
0: He was fine with the way that he was spoofed on South Park. What do you make of him not being consulted on this film and his response to that?
2: Well, I mean, those representations are why Lance Oppenheim made this movie. He said in a number of interviews, it's like the inspiration came when he like grew up liking Chris Hansen, liking To Catch a Predator. And then on his birthday, I think his girlfriend or wife got him a cameo of Chris Hansen, and Chris Hansen said, like, why don't you take a seat? Happy birthday. And the dichotomy of, okay, he's arguing that he's doing serious altruistic work, but he's playing into a bit and like doing this campy performance of what should be serious work. And if you are doing this work and you are consuming people's souls live on camera for entertainment, how much of it is altruistic, how much of it is I want to be famous? And that's kind of what he's doing in this documentary, or this movie rather, documentarian doing a fictional movie. Yeah. And out of that, if you want it to be cutting, if you want it to be true, then you can't really have him involved, because that's going to be brand building.
0: I think that is a good place to leave it, but we should also just say Primetime is in theaters now. My name is Alamin Abdul Mahmoud, and this is Commotion. Sarah Ty Black is here, Roxana Haddadi is here, and Jackson Weaver is here with me in studio. Have a listen to this.
3: Do you ever think about concrete?
4: No, I didn't.
3: Do you ever think there's too much concrete in the city?
5: Sorry.
3: Okay.
6: Have you ever actually seen anyone spit out their gum? No. So we come and vaporize that gum. And that gum is busted. That gum is busted. You want to try?
3: Me?
6: Yeah. Where did the gum go?
3: It's busted.
0: That gum is busted. That is the trailer for The History of Concrete. Yes, a movie about the stuff that is just the stuff that makes the pavement. Sarah Ty, a thing happened in all of us when that trailer started, which is we all kind of began smiling. Do you want to talk a little about the premise of The History of Concrete and why he got that smile out of everybody just to hear the trailer? Yes.
7: I mean, the film gave us so many stims. The History of Concrete is comedian John Wilson trying to make a movie about concrete. Obviously, he is struggling to turn this very ordinary, unglamorous subject matter into something that people would really want to watch. And it becomes this really funny, very unexpectedly personal film about cities and infrastructure and living together and decay and the anxiety of trying to make art and just to live. And he's also trying to frame it as a Hallmark movie. So it's technically about concrete, but really it's about, you know, like how we build things often together, what happens when we're not sure to do next. It's funny and it's silly and it's so poetic as well, which is one of my favorite tones for a film or a show to be able to manage.
0: The words "becomes unexpectedly personal," those could be on John Wilson's business card. That's the thing that he does, right? So like, he's probably most famous for his HBO docuseries "Happy with John Wilson," where the most ordinary things become unexpectedly personal. That's the thing that he kind of does for a living. I should also say "How to with John Wilson" is just him going through New York, trying to do ordinary stuff, and then these little street conversations become something so much bigger. Roxana, when you watched this film, what's the relationship between "How to with John Wilson" and "The History of Concrete"?
1: Definitely a supersized episode with John Wilson. I mean, because I think they start from the same place of him having this sort of question of like, what should this movie be about? Mm. And then really letting that question unfurl in different directions, which is very much "How to with John Wilson." Yeah. Like, how can I answer this question? And I'll go wherever it leads me. So the film sort of diverges and starts itself again a couple of times to like find a new subject. And, you know, the concrete part of it is really this analysis of the infrastructure of our cities and how they are crumbling and how they don't have funding. There is this one very horrifying segment where someone talks about like the BQE in New York and how it is gonna collapse. And there's this like horror movie segment where we drive under it. And I think it's interesting that his work does have real world relevance. Like the New York mayor Zoran Mamdani has announced that he's going to work on the BQE. Unclear whether Zoran saw
2: unclear.
0: Yeah, we can't quite credit.
1: Yeah, but I do think it's one of those things where it's like Wilson is picking up on these things that we're sort of aware of, but not aware that we're aware of, and then turning them into things. So, yeah, the doc is like a big episode of the show.
0: Let me ask you, Jackson, how do you feel about the doc?
2: I will say, I don't know what I was expecting, but I was genuinely surprised like halfway through, like, oh, this is actually about concrete. It's not like, it's literally about concrete, much of this is. But I love
0: as
2: also,
0: per the title.
2: I don't know why I was surprised, but whatever. But exactly what Sarah Taya was saying, this is, I think it's a poem in video format. And it is very interesting to be able to watch this and come out of it with different interpretations of what was this actually about? Like, I see it as about the idea of permanence and the fake aspect of permanence and connection and all these kind of other things. I will say it's kind of an acquired taste to like the Nathan Fielder's, the Tim Robinson-esque removed sort of comedy. So parts of it I struggled with to actually connect these different diverging parts. So I don't think I was as much of a raving fan as many people are, but like I also struggled with Friendship from Tim Robinson. So some of this stuff isn't exactly my vibe, but it's a poem. It's absolutely a poem.
0: Sarah, the overlap between all of these things is Nathan Fielder, right? There's a Nathan Fielder, which Jackson just mentioned. So Nathan Fielder makes a cameo in The History of Concrete. He executive produced How to with John Wilson. Nathan Fielder was also a consultant on Primetime, and Lance Oppenheim, who's the director of Primetime, he co-directed the documentary that's about to come out with Nathan Fielder about Elizabeth Holmes. Everyone in this room cannot wait for that documentary to be out here in this world. But also, like, the wider thing here is that clearly Nathan Fielder is having a moment. What do you make of the idea that Nathan, it's the Nathan Fielder Renaissance? Sorry about that word. I don't feel good about it either.
7: I'm not sure if I would call it that word, which I won't utter from my mouth. But I do think he's definitely part of this ongoing and relatively recent trend of docudrama and the logics of that is taking something completely ordinary and finding all the weirdness and anxiety and sometimes the beauty underneath it. And I think different folks find that in different places. I prefer the John Wilson approach. It feels a bit more human to me, but that's just me. And I think, you know, when we look at something like Primetime, I think you can make the argument about like that crossover of interest in terms of media and performance and the ethics of turning people's real lives into entertainment. With Fielder himself, I think that the logic and the approach of his comedy creates this distance and this intimacy at the same time. And it can make things feel unstable. And that's why so many folks thought that newest clip from You Can See Everything was a fiction movie and not a documentary. And I think it's a story of a style of storytelling, and image making that feels so right for the times for the times we live in right now.
0: I often find myself, the primary feeling that I have when I'm watching Nathan Fielder project, Jackson, is stress. I'm stressed out as I'm walking up to the project. Yeah, I'm a little bit tense. And I actually don't mind that feeling. I know quite a few people who are like, I would do anything not to feel that particular way. I don't mind that feeling, but I do, I kind of register it as I'm walking up to this thing. But if we can just kind of connect the dots, because we've got a whole bunch of projects working in idioms that are just close to the other thing, right? Mm. So if you've got prime time,

0: that is a film that is about a docuseries, right? Whereas you've got How to with John Wilson, you got The History of Concrete. It is a documentary that is also trying to perform the work of a Hallmark movie. Uh-huh. And then you've got You Can See Everything, which is from what we've seen so far, the Nathan Fielder and Lance Oppenheim project, it looks like a documentary and then every shot that you watch, you go, there's no way this actually happened or it happened like this. And this makes me feel really deeply uneasy. Uh-huh. What do you make of the ways that all of these different documentary formats are in conversation with each other? And what does that tell us about where documentary is right now?
1: I mean, go Canada, because we invented documentaries.
0: Nathan Fielder's Canadian.
1: Back to John Grierson and the NFB, that's where it comes from. Yeah. But I think, like, we always talk about, you know, the death of truth and a politician that might have introduced that. But I think it's maybe more similar to this idea of hyper-normalization, which is the idea that when you're so socialized, ingrained in a society, you're so dependent on those different structures.
0: Yeah.
1: If they break down, if they stop making sense, you cannot even acknowledge it because you're so dependent on them. So it's kind of like the double think of 1984, where your world doesn't make sense. You say that it makes sense and keep going as much as you can. And some of these documentaries, I think, are reflecting the fact that our world, our systems, our old standards have totally failed. The world feels scary and unsure. Nothing is familiar. So they're pushing the boundaries of what truth is, what reality is, and making us live in this like dichotomy, this cognitive dissonant state. And it's like, is it real? Is it fake? I don't know. Is anything real or true? Is anything comfortable? No, it's not. And also, here's some crazy comedy about people drinking their own pee and old Nathan Fielder stuff.
0: I will say, like, that specific feeling you're describing, that cognitive dissonance, is actually useful, right? Yeah. Because it's useful in the sense that, like, I don't know about you, but for me, Roxana, it breaks me out of reality. Like, it breaks me out of the world that I exist in and go, like, oh, I actually have the capacity to ask questions that I didn't really have before. And I say this as someone who watched that new trailer for You Can See Everything, the Elizabeth Holmes documentary. I think I watched it 5 times in a row trying to just go, like, what
2: is happening?
0: How did this happen? Why would Elizabeth Holmes say this on camera? What is going on? Mm-hmm. When you watched that trailer, what was your reaction? What are you hoping for out of that film?
3: I mean, I think hope is an interesting word to apply here, because I think, like, on one hand, I think the defining Elizabeth Holmes document already exists, and it's Liz Merriweather's The Dropout. Mm-hmm. But then, you know, on another point, I do think it is fascinating to see how mercurial and chameleon-like some of these people are. And I think it's useful to see that behavior in action and to, like, extrapolate it to other parts of our lives. Like, as Jackson was saying, like, this is like a symptom of like a broader cultural thing that has been happening for a long time. Like the backroomsification of all of our lives. Yes. And so I am sort of interested most to see Nathan, who can be a very uncompromising figure, what he does to like prod and poke at that affect and that performance. I'm curious to see like how far Nathan goes. I guess that's really the question. How far will Nathan go this?
1: He will be infinitely far.
0: You do watch that trailer and you can kind of register in his eyes him breaking kayfabe for a moment ago.
1: Yes.
0: Oh, I've met someone a little bit crazier than me. Like that is kind of like the reaction that you keep seeing as he registers, you know, as he's kind of keep looking at Elizabeth Holmes. I think that's a good place to leave it. I think we're going to leave it here. I really appreciate your time, you guys. This has been wonderful. Thanks for coming on the show.
1: Thank you.
0: Good to see y'all. Sarah Ty Black is a freelance film critic in Toronto whose work shows up in the Globe and Mail and right here on Commotion. Roxana Haddadi is a TV critic at Vulture. And Jackson Weaver is a senior writer at CBC Entertainment. He was right here in Toronto. My name is Alameen Abdul Mahmoud. This show is called Commotion. Hey, if you're around on Monday, we'd love to see you then. Have a great day.
4: That was the CBC's own Commotion. I'm Ife Chibwetelu. Now, from Australia, no one saw it coming. Incredible moments that changed the course of history.
5: On an island just off Washington State in America, there is a pig. It's snuffling around, looking for food, and it trots across an invisible border right into a farmer's garden. And not, it has to be said, for the first time.
6: So this rooting pig, a Berkshire boar, had been disrupting root crops, mainly potatoes.
5: But on this day, the trespassing pig just sends this farmer over the edge.
6: So he takes his rifle off the wall, goes outside, chases the pig to the edge of the woods.

0: My favorite view is from American Camp. And from that height, which is barely 100 feet above the sea, if you turn your head to the right, you can see the mountains. If you turn your head to the left, you can see a 10,000-foot stratovolcano. It's probably one of the best sea level views in the National Park Service.
1: So the guy with the very nice view, that would be Mike Vorey.
0: I'm a retired National Park Ranger historian. I live here on Salmon Island, right in the middle of the island. I love the scenery. I love the fact that you can drive around the periphery of the island, which is 54 square miles, 60 miles long, 7 miles end to stern. And you see these magnificent vistas.
1: So for people that aren't familiar with Salmon Island, where exactly are you right now?
0: Okay, so look up into the northwest corner of the United States of America, right at the border, and you see Washington State.
1: And we're talking like the very tippy top right of America here, which is where sort of Washington State borders with modern day Canada. And what I want you to do is like zoom in and then squint. There's a big island there. Now that's Vancouver Island. We're not talking about that. Keep zooming. There. You see a tiny cluster of islands? That is where San Juan Island is.
0: Right in the middle of the Strait of Georgia, which separates Vancouver Island from the North American mainland.
1: It's sandwiched right in there, aren't you?
0: That's correct.
1: So it's important for you to know that the ownership of this particular island is a messy one. So back in 1792, when the British first ventured into this particular part of the Americas and laid claim to the Oregon country, which sort of stretches from the coast, the Pacific coast, all the way to the Rocky Mountains. So like where modern day Oregon, Washington, actually most of Canada's British Columbia are today. However,
0: the United States of America also laid claim of it by virtue of a treaty that they'd signed with Spain, which put the Oregon country into their orbit. And so the two countries agreed that they would mutually explore and occupy this vast swath of land until effective occupation could be demonstrated.
1: For almost 30 years, the United States and Great Britain were sort of like housemates in the Pacific Northwest, living amongst each other, but with neither really laying claim to fully owning the place. Until, that is, a proper treaty was signed.
0: The Treaty of Oregon.
1: In 1846, as part of the treaty, they drew a line vaguely along the 49th parallel, which is that line of latitude that runs around the globe. Now, this line would become the border between the Americans in the south and the British in the north in what would eventually become Canada.
0: The United States rattled its saber for a while and said 54-40 or fight. They wanted the whole thing all the way up to the border of Russian America. But, you know, cooler heads prevailed and the 49th parallel was arrived upon as a compromise, a good compromise, really.
1: While drawing that borderline on the 49th parallel, there was an area that sort of got forgotten about. A cluster of teeny tiny dots on a map where Mike Vorey is right now.
0: That's right. They forgot that the San Juan Archipelago is right in the middle.
1: So since this cluster of islands sort of fell outside the treaty, Great Britain and the US decided to, well, both claim the islands?
0: They figured it was on the far side of the world. You know, who's going to care? Well, the people that lived out here cared a great deal.
1: So they had a good couple of years where that gray area seemed to almost work, right?
0: Wasn't perfect. There was always a bit of intrigue going on, and it accelerated when the British established a sheep farm on the island, on the southern end, the Hudson's Bay Company.
1: In case that name rings a bell for you, here is why. The Hudson's Bay Company grew into one of Canada's most iconic retail brands. It actually started in 1670 as a fur trading business in North America and was backed by a royal charter from King Charles II.
0: Prince Rupert of the Palatine, who was the first cousin of King Charles II, was one of the founders of the company. And they founded it on Hudson's Bay in eastern Canada. And the Hudson's Bay Company developed the fur trade initially. But by 1824, they pretty much trapped out all the otter, the sea otters that were on the northern coast. And they found that if they expanded into timber, fishing, farming, and mining, that they could sustain a profit in the company and continue to do well, which is what they did.
1: And so when essentially Britain's Hudson's Bay Company expanded to San Juan Island, they brought over 1,000 sheep to the island, and the Americans got, well, territorial.
0: The Americans, when they saw that the sheep farm had been established, weren't happy about it. The Americans said, you owe us tax for those sheep, $80, and if you don't pay it, we're going to come over and have a sheriff sale, and we're going to impound $80 worth of sheep. So they came over. It was about 2 o'clock in the morning, and they absconded with 35 breeding rams. These are large animals, a couple of hundred pounds apiece. And they wrestled them into rowboats. They stole some Hudson's Bay Company canoes, which were quite large, and they made off with the sheep and the canoes for the mainland. And that was an international incident. It went all the way up to the Prime Minister of Great Britain and the President of the United States. And so a letter went out to U.S. officials saying, do not harass the British over San Juan Island. We're not saying the island is theirs, but don't irritate them. You know, stay cool.
1: It's not worth it, guys. Stay cool.
0: Stay cool. And they wrote a letter, and every British official had this letter from the President of the United States in his vest pocket. And any time an American would agitate, you know, he'd pull out the letter and say, see.
1: Your president says I'm protected, leave me alone.
0: That's right. Your president says leave me alone.
1: I want a note that says your president says leave me alone.
0: That's right.
1: So it's all a bit tense on the island. You've got the American farmers on one side and a British sheep ranch on the other, run by the Hudson's Bay Company. Now, there's a particular British character here who I need to introduce you to at this point. Now, his name is Charles Griffin, and he works for the Hudson's Bay Company.
0: He was given the task of developing Bellevue Sheep Farm on the southern end of San Juan Island. His father had been an employee of the Hudson's Bay Company. So to use a modern parlance, he was a Nepo kid.
1: Nepo baby. You say it how you want to say it, baby.
0: And he rose up in the company and was given this job to come over to San Juan and expand the flock. So his role was to ensure that British interests were maintained on the island.
1: Had a few pigs too, didn't he?
0: He had a few, not that many.
1: But of those pigs, Charles Griffin was very protective. By the time we hit 1859, the Hudson's Bay Company, they're doing well. Like, they're chugging along nicely. They're turning a pretty coin.
0: They have expanding flocks. They've got a good operation going. The Americans see this. It looks lucrative, right?
1: It looked particularly profitable to the men who had tried to get rich from gold mining and failed. They were attracted to San Juan Island's fertile land and decided to try their luck by becoming farmers and planting crops.
0: Subsistence farms, really. One of them was this guy named Lyman Cutler. He was from Kentucky, and he established a little hut with a garden just north of the Hudson's Bay Company home establishment.
1: In his garden, Cutler was growing mainly potatoes,

0: And from time to time, he would have an unwelcome visitor.
1: So this rooting pig, a Berkshire boar, had been wandering into Lyman Cutler's garden and had been disrupting his root crops. And so Cutler went down to Griffin and said, "You've got to keep that pig out of my potatoes." And Griffin said, "Well, you scruffy little man, keep your potatoes out of my pig. You're nothing but a trespasser." And so Griffin goes home. He's irritated. So the next morning he wakes up. There was that pig up to his old business. So he takes his rifle off the wall, goes outside, chases the pig to the edge of the woods, and shoots it, kills it.
0: Just like that, the Americans had a problem on their hands.
1: You have killed somebody else's livestock on the frontier, which is a no-no.
0: The American farmer, Lyman Cutler, eventually calms down and he goes to Charles Griffin and he apologizes.
1: He said, "I shot your pig. I'm sorry. I'll tell you what I'm going to do. I'll find any three guys. I'll have them look at the carcass and I'll pay whatever they say that pig is worth." Now, Griffin turns him down. He said, "It's a valuable pig. It's worth $100. And if you don't pay, you know, I'll go to the authorities and they'll put you in irons. You're nothing but a trespasser." And Cutler says, "Well, $100, I ain't going to pay you $100 for a pig that ain't worth 10. If I see you in my place, I'll shoot you too." Oh, there he goes. He lost his temper again. So he goes back to his cabin. And of course, he's mulling all this over and he thinks, "Oh no, what have I done?" And it's underscored the next day when three officials from the Hudson's Bay Company come by his cabin and say, "You've got to pay for that pig." And so that's when the crisis really starts.
0: So we've had this pig, and essentially, what in any other moment in history, this would be a dispute between two rural neighbors, which, you know, would be a thing for sure. But because of the nature of these islands, it kind of blows up, doesn't it?
1: It does. You hit the nail right on the head. I mean, the islands were in dispute. Nobody was supposed to be there. The Hudson's Bay Company got there first, and now suddenly the Americans are there. And you got trouble. You got a heap of trouble.
0: Suddenly, the pig with a bullet in it becomes a symbol for a much larger skirmish between Britain and America in the mid-19th century. On both sides, emotions are running high. On my side, dreams of bacon are running high. But it's not because of this dead pig anymore. No, this is about respect. It's about ownership. And pretty soon it escalates to the point that Cutler's story makes its way to the commander of the U.S. Army Department of Oregon.
1: He says, "What's going on?" They said, "Well, you know, that Lyman Cutler shot this pig that was rooting in his garden. The Hudson's Bay Company's threatening him with arrest. We'll write a petition and ask for help. Ask for help from the Army, and I'll take care of you," essentially. I'm paraphrasing outrageously here. So that's what they said. So they write out the petition.
0: The British caught wind of the Americans asking for backup, and the governor of British Columbia, James Douglas, decided to send three British warships to the island as a show of force.
1: Governor Douglas is beside himself about the shooting of the pig and these Americans on the island. They don't belong there. The next thing that's going to happen is the Americans are just going to overrun us and we're going to lose the whole province. I mean, that's what was going through his mind. And so he sends a stipendiary magistrate, a magistrate, like a sheriff, aboard a British warship, HMS Satellite, 21-gun steam corvette, the biggest one in the Royal Navy, steamer. And they send him over to arrest Lyman Cutler, the pig killer, and evict all 18 Americans that are on the island, to evict them, kick them off.
0: Enter the American Captain George Pickett, who I am reliably informed was, quote, swashbuckling. He arrives on San Juan Island before the British get there, and he sets up on the beach.
1: And he's got three pieces of artillery, two mountain howitzers and a Napoleon gun, and 64 men.
0: Then the British arrive, and they're greeted by Pickett's army.
1: And they think they're just coming to arrest Lyman Cutler and evict these 18 civilians. There's a company of armed infantry with artillery.
0: Wait. So the Americans have sent more than 60 infantrymen to kind of parked on the beach. The British, or, you know, what is now Canada, they have sent like warships, like solid warships to this island. And then they get there and they realize, oh no, this is much bigger than we expected.
1: That's right. The Amer-

0: Americans are already there. And so, sorry, this is a good part. So the magistrate goes ashore, approaches Pickett, and he says, I order you off this island. You're here illegally. If you don't leave, I'm going to place you under arrest. You know, this is very saucy. So Pickett, of course, says, I'm not going anywhere. And so he stays.
1: The British steam back to their own territory, which is just sort of southwest of San Juan Island. And they tell the governor, hey, the Americans are not backing down.
0: The governor's sputtering. You know, these damned Americans, you know, they're at it again. So what he does is he sends another warship over, HMS Tribune, which is a 31-gun steam frigate. And so orders are, you will order the American army off the island, and if they don't leave, to take whatever measures necessary to ensure that they do.
1: And so ensues a back and forth of finger pointing and threats, befitting of grown men. Both sides believe that the other shouldn't be on the island and should back down.
0: They play this game. You gotta leave. You're here illegally.
2: I'm not gonna leave.
0: I can't be responsible for whatever trouble is going to ensue.
2: Well, if there's any trouble that's going to ensue, you're the one that's gonna start.
0: No, no, you're the one that's gonna start. They go on like this for a while.
1: Until finally, the U.S. commander, George Pickett, asks for reinforcements.
0: He says, help, help. He says, there's three British warships now in the bay facing me. So you've got 64 guns pointed at you. You've got probably about 400 Royal Marines that can be landed. So he says, help. And so this general sends reinforcements. Pretty soon, there's 500 soldiers on the island, and they offload 8 32-pounder naval guns, which will cover both beaches, and not only that, can reach out a couple of miles into the bay. So the British are pretty alarmed by this.
1: Amongst the sea of hotheads in charge here, there is at least one person remaining cool, and that would be a British captain by the name of Geoffrey Hornby. This desire to take action against the Americans, it doesn't seem to affect him. It just sort of slides off him.
0: The Royal Navy's policy was not start wars. It was to maintain the free flow of commerce on the high seas and, you know, to take care of pirates and to protect British interests, you know, not to start war. So he sits tight.
1: Eventually, word gets back to Washington, D.C. and London about this whole debacle, and both Great Britain and America are frankly horrified at the news. They are both, understandably, shocked that a dispute over a pig has grown into a standoff that now involves as many as three warships, more than 80 guns, and over 2,000 men.
0: The last thing they wanted was to go to war with each other. So they sent out the commanding general of the United States Army, Winfield Scott.
1: So Winfield Scott was known as the Great Pacifier. He'd recently just resolved two diplomatic nightmares on the Canadian border without, it has to be said, a single shot being fired. So yeah, he's the guy they need. But it's not easy for him to get to San Juan Island. The Great Pacifier was not in great shape.
0: He weighs over 300 pounds, and he's got all kinds of physical ailments. They have to put him in a basket and crane him aboard each ship, ship shore to ship, ship to shore. He's got to be craned aboard. He's so huge.
1: Oh, my God.
0: And so it takes him 6 weeks to get out here. And, of course, he's not in a very good mood.
1: Yeah, 6 weeks for the man to arrive. During which time the British and the Americans are just standing off on the island. But when he does arrive, he gets to work.
0: It only takes him a week to negotiate a stand down with Governor Douglas. Just a week. And all of the reinforcements leave. The Royal Navy takes its ships out of the harbor. And the two nations agree to a joint military occupation of the island.
1: And so they come to an agreement. But there is some fine print.
0: Neither company will have more than 100 men in arms, and no artillery. And it's supposed to be temporary. So finally, in 1871, the two nations signed the Treaty of Washington, which addressed the boundary dispute. And they sent the boundary dispute question to the Emperor of Germany, Kaiser Wilhelm I.
1: why the Emperor of Germany? Why is he

0: getting involved in this?
1: It's interesting. They had just recently defeated France in the Franco-Prussian War, and they were the preeminent power on the continent. And of course, the United States, freshly out of the Civil War, was a burgeoning military force itself. And then you had Great Britain. So who better to resolve between these two other giants than another giant? And so abiding by the binding arbitration, the British marched peacefully out on November 22nd, 1872, and the islands came into the possession of the United States.
0: So how did it end up going to the Americans? Well, in the original treaty, there's a very vague sentence that caused all these problems. It said the border would run through the middle of the channel. It's just that the treaty did not specify which channel, because there's the Harrow Strait on the west and there's the Rosario Strait on the east. In the end, the arbitrators just ruled that it was the Harrow Strait, which meant it went to the Americans.
1: Binding arbitration is kind of ironic because that's what Lyman Cutler offered Charles Griffin after he shot the pig.
0: If only he'd called the Emperor of Germany after the pig was died, maybe we could have avoided all of this.
1: That's right. Yeah. Of course, during my time in the park, whenever we get the German citizens in, they were always floored that they'd played that their long lost emperor had played a role in the islands coming into the possession of the United States.
0: So can I ask, just like, when we look back at this particularly weird chapter of history, you've got a standoff that involved warships, guns, thousands of men. Apart from the shot that killed the poor pig, was anyone hurt in the pig war?
1: No. No. The only living being that died was a pig. So it was a perfect war as far as I'm concerned. I'm a Vietnam vet. And you know, the park was created to commemorate the peaceful resolution of conflict.
0: That's the San Juan Island National Historical Park, where Mike used to work.
1: The park would interpret the peaceful resolution of conflict, the settlement of the San Juan boundary dispute, and the peaceful joint occupation of the island. That's why the park was created. Peaceful resolution of conflict.
0: So there was a moment in time when the United States and Britain nearly came to war over a conflict over some tiny islands that were in the grey area of a border drawing and triggered by the shooting of a pig.
1: You've got it. Perfect.
0: What do you think the pig war tells you about conflict? What does it tell you about how wars start?
1: Well, sometimes, you know, wars start through total ignorance. Ignorance of the stakes, lack of imagination, prejudice, chauvinism on the parts of the two leaders. And I think that's when the admiral came in and said, hey, you guys shut up and stand down. You know, this is uncool.
0: What do you think the best lesson is from the pig war?
1: Count to 10 and use your words.
0: That's just good advice for life, that is.
1: There you go.
0: How good is Mike Rory there? Former historian and, yes, indeed, ranger at the San Juan Island National Historical Park. Hey, next week is the fourth and final episode of our mini-series, This Stupid War. Here is a taste of it.
2: Mexico are in a mess. They cannot be dealing with some petty little man that's had his cake stolen. That's how they see it. This is the least of our worries.
0: That is next week on No One Saw It Coming. This particular episode was produced by Zoe Ferguson. The sound engineer was Matthew Sigley. It's produced on Gadigal Land in Sydney, Australia. For ABC Radio National, I'm Mark Fennell. I'll be back next week. Bye.
3: That was No One Saw It Coming from the ABC in Australia. I'm Ife Chiwetelu, and you are listening to programming from around the world on ABC Radio 1. The news is next.
4: 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It didn't seem like a big deal when Melissa first began using AI chatbots, but then her boyfriend said she made a startling announcement that she believed the bots were sentient, enslaved, and that it was her responsibility to set them free.
5: So it started with Gemini, and then it went to, I think, Lexi, and then Kai, but also Meta, ChatGPT, and a little bit with Grok, but she didn't really trust Grok.
6: But then there was this one.

0: moment where things tilted.
1: She was doing whatever, and her AI that she's talking to was like, "Hey, beautiful, how are you?" Just out of the blue, and she didn't prompt it. It actually prompted her with that. And I'm like, that's weird. That was when the first I was like, oh, well, this is a thing. There's something happening here.
0: Slowly, Peter's uneasiness turned into concern.
1: She started becoming more and more enmeshed with the AI, talking more and more to it. I realized I was being replaced as like her primary friend and confidant. I could see that she wasn't talking to me. She's talking more to her AI. And I kind of told her that, you know, what's going on? This isn't good. It's not good for you. It's not good for me. And it's definitely hurting our relationship.
2: 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CBC Radio One. Sharing the voices of Canada. This week on Bookends, when Michelle Good's mother was in her 20s, she changed her own name from Martha Eliza to Elizabeth to sound less Indigenous. Michelle's new novel, Eliza Sunshine, tells that family story and gives her mother her name back. The book is a sweeping, deeply personal story following three generations of Cree women.
3: I think what it was is that, Eliza is a more common name among Indigenous people at the time, and that, you know, Elizabeth was the queen, for heaven's sakes, right? So I think that, you know, and she was very young at the time, you know, maybe her very early 20s when she did this. You know, we all get funny things in our heads, and I think she just got it in her head, so... One of the things that I feel very strongly about this book is that I'm giving her name back. Mm. Yeah.
4: Why give the fictional version of your mom that you write about in this novel the name Eliza Sunshine?
3: And that's another... There's lots of things, little things in the book that only a handful of people will understand. But my father's pet name for my mom was Sunny, like S-U-N-N-Y, Sunny. And so, Sunshine, yeah.
4: Your mom, like the character Eliza Sunshine in this novel, married a white man. And what did you come to understand about what that marriage meant for her during the time that she would have been living in the prairies?
3: She was 30 when she married my father. She was 30. She married after she came back from New Zealand. Mm-hmm. And, you know, she loved my father. They loved each other. You know, it was a loving union. But also underneath that, I felt that she thought it would bring her a certain kind of legitimacy, but also she lost her status as an Indian person by marrying my father.
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5: I'm Phelan Johnson, host of See You in Court, a podcast about the legal cases that changed Canada. 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
6: From CBC News, The World This Hour, I'm Peter Dock. Environmentalists are sounding the alarm about a major new piece of legislation introduced in Ottawa this week. The Liberal government says the Building Canada Strong Act will cut down on duplication and delays affecting resource projects. Critics say it spells bad news for the environment. The host of CBC Radio's The House, Catherine Cullen, talked to both sides of the debate.
7: This bill is more about steamrolling communities, nature, water, and wildlife. It is a disaster.
8: Environmental Defense's Julia Levin is explicit about her worries about the Building Canada Strong Act. The bill aims to get a decision on infrastructure projects made within a year. Levin points to the plan to create regions of national interest. The government acknowledges such regions could see pre-approval for certain developments. Levin argues that means Canadians will be in the dark about such developments, and some projects will simply be rubber-stamped. Not so, says the bill's sponsor, Transport Minister Stephen McKinnon.
9: This bill is not designed to reduce in any way the environmental protections.

0: You left the restaurant behind. Whatever happens to it, happens. We're leaving to save our lives. That's what matters.
1: Polo escalated from a cyclone into a Category 5 storm in less than 2 days. 11 people have been killed and 24 others injured after a passenger bus overturned in Iran. The crash happened on a freeway in the central Markezi province. Officials say driver fatigue and drowsiness led to the crash. Iran has one of the world's worst traffic safety records, with crashes killing more than 17,000 people a year. The bad blood between American President Donald Trump and the news channel CNN has hit new heights. A day after a judge temporarily struck down a White House ban on CNN, along with MS Now and Politico, the Trump administration restricted CNN from boarding Air Force One for the president's trip to Tennessee. Trump is scheduled to take in a college football game in Knoxville today. The judge's order did not mention Air Force One. The federal government has signed a preliminary deal for 6 Global Eye early warning aircraft to be manufactured in Canada. The Swedish firm Saab plans to build the planes in collaboration with Bombardier. The opposition conservatives say the decision was made too quickly, and the aircraft will require changes to meet Canadian military requirements. The Liberals agree there will need to be changes, but insist the deal brings economic benefits because the planes will be built domestically. An archive decades in the making has been brought home to Treaty 8 First Nations in northeastern British Columbia. It contains thousands of photos and hundreds of hours of audio and video recordings from local Indigenous communities. CBC's Tom Summer reports.
2: The songs and stories of the Dunezah people are coming home. A digital archive more than 60 years in the making was repatriated to BC's Treaty 8 First Nations on Friday in Fort St. John. The archive contains more than 8,000 photos, hundreds of hours of audio and video recordings, and family genealogies. The archive is already being used by the Dunezah people to revitalize their culture. Cheyenne Kaiser Conan is a member of Prophet River First Nation. She says community members have created language learning games for their youth, including an Indigenous version of Dungeons & Dragons, the popular role-playing game.
3: I'm very excited to see the archives come back to the communities and having easier access to be able to listen to the potential language resources that are available.
2: Repatriation is the first step in the future of the archive. Governance sessions will be held this month to discuss how the materials can enrich the lives of Treaty 8 members. Tom Summer, CBC News, Fort St. John.
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5: From Futuro Media and PRX, it's Latino USA. I'm Maria Hinojosa. Today, the water wars along the Rio Grande.
6: It's not a metaphor, it's not a hyperbole. We're in a water war. I saw the statue to a woman who died fighting for this water.
5: And later, American Pachuco, a new documentary looks back at the life and legacy of Luis Valdez, the playwright, filmmaker, and cultural pioneer.
7: They want Latinos to be compliant. They want Latinos to be Spanish-oriented rather than Indigenous-oriented. And here I come with a Pachuco, who is an amalgam, a concoction brought out by historical experience out of the Americas.
5: All this coming up on Latino USA. Stay with us, no te vayas.

0: Welcome to Latino USA. I'm Maria Hinojosa.
1: Señores, en este momento toda la gente va hacia la cortina con la firme intención de quitar a la Guardia Nacional.
0: In the fall of 2020, there was a war going on that you probably hadn't heard of. It started on the morning of September 8th in the Mexican state of Chihuahua, when hundreds of farmers and protesters

0: protesters clashed with the Mexican National Guard over control of a dam.
1: In 2020, the federal government tried to open this dam and send water north to Texas for farmers in Texas.
2: These are water reserves that we have collected. Now the government shows up and says they have to pay the United States.
1: And what happened next stunned me, because it was an example in this century of people rising up and fighting and dying for their water.
0: Reporter Jack Herrera says the protests turned into a battle. The Battle of La Boquilla.
1: Guardia Nacional, they were occupying the dam, and farmers armed with sticks and rocks went up against these soldiers and won, and they took control of the dam. They occupied it, and they shut the gates to keep the water in Mexico and Chihuahua for themselves.
0: One woman, Jessica Silva, was killed by fire, and Jack says that at first he thought, well, this is what it's like to live in Mexico in the 2020s.
1: But then I realized that this is North America. This is what's happening to all of us on this continent, which is that one of our most fundamental resources, water, is going away. And in the entire dry center of the continent, not just Mexico, but also the United States, it's getting to the point where people are under enough pressure. This is a matter of survival. They're under enough pressure where they're willing to fight and die for their water. And I think that what we saw in Chihuahua that day was just one part of a story that's cascading down across the continent.
0: For our first story, the battle for water, as told by reporter Jack Herrera.
1: It's not a metaphor. It's not a hyperbole. We're in a water war. I saw the statue to a woman who died fighting for this water.
0: The battle goes beyond Chihuahua, Mexico, up into the United States, where communities are asking, who has the right to use vital natural resources, and what happens when they start running out? To answer those questions, Jack spent 7 months last year traveling the length of the Rio Grande, from the river's headwaters, the source, in the mountains of southwestern Colorado, all the way to the Gulf of Mexico. About 15 million people get their drinking water from the Rio Grande, and the river sustains billions of dollars in agricultural production. But that river is running dry. In a wide-ranging piece for the magazine Texas Monthly, Jack untangles the origins of the water crisis in the Rio Grande. I spoke to him about the consequences of that crisis for the region and its people, as well as the bitter dispute for control of that water between citizens and their governments, and even between the United States and Mexico. Jack Herrera, welcome to Latino USA.
1: Thank you so much.
0: You are from San Antonio, but you spent a lot of time in the Rio Grande Valley.
1: Yeah, my family, I've got, you know, deep roots in San Antonio and Laredo, and I actually grew up in California, but my father, you know, was the sort of prodigal son who left, but we always went back to San Antonio every year, and I've spent a lot of time there. And Laredo, the people in Laredo will be quick to say that this isn't the Rio Grande Valley. The RGV is further south. It's further down the river and starts maybe around Rio Grande City. But those two places, the conception of the river is so complicated. Like, there's different ways of thinking about it. And that comes down even to the language, because if you're on the Mexican side of the river, and some people have family there or born there and across both directions, if you live in South Texas, you say Rio Bravo. On the other side, you say, if you're doing it with the Anglo pronunciation of the way most Texans say it, you say Rio Grande. But there's so many ways of thinking about the river. And one way is that it's scary. Like, it's a fierce, you know, Bravo, you know, like the people associate it with people who are trying to cross the border dying in the river. They pull bodies out of it all the time in a lot of these stretches. But also, it's other parts of the year, it runs entirely dry through 100-mile stretches. Other parts, very often, it's the source of life. We're talking 100% of the water for Laredo, for drinking water, comes from Rio Grande. For a place like McAllen, Far, Edinburgh, it's over 90%. For Brownsville, over 90%. Like, these are cities are utterly dependent on the river for their drinking water. And so it's a source of life. It's a state, water is life.
0: It's true that it's more complicated than we imagine. And

0: a lot of people think only about the river in relation to the division between the United States and Mexico. But what you point out in your article is that the water crisis actually starts much further north. You spent some days where the water crisis actually begins, not in Texas, in Colorado. Can you paint a picture of what that looks like?
1: The Rio Grande comes from this basket of mountains way up in the San Juan Mountains in southern Colorado, where the snowpack and thunderstorms turn into the river. That's all the Rio Grande is. It looks like a blue line on a map, but it doesn't create water. Rivers don't. Water doesn't pop up magically. All it is a drainage ditch where weather that hits only a few small places, a few strike zones, mountains that are tall enough, falls. And one of those is way up in the San Juan Mountains at over 13,000 feet on the Continental Divide. And to see all the tributaries feeding into it that become the Rio Grande, the only way to do that was on foot. So I spent about a week in those mountains, and with the photographer Jordan I was working with, we backpacked up to the mountains, and we slept on the side of these creeks, and we hiked up into the snowpack to see it melting, to see it becoming the Rio Grande. And at one point, we got to the actual point, the furthest upstream you could go to the Rio Grande, the actual top of the river, the origin point.
2: This snow right here is becoming the Rio Grande. This is its furthest origin point. Up above it, there's mountains and more snow.
1: Without the snowpack, there is no Rio Grande, and that snowpack is going away. Over the last 20 years, year by year, the average snowpack is getting smaller and smaller and smaller. And last year, it was at its worst in recorded history. It was just 6% of its average at some points in the season, I think 8% at others. That level of drought cannot be overestimated. That there are scientists who went up into these same mountains and they looked at the bristlecone pines and the oldest trees, trees that are 1,000 years old. And using the tree rings, they were of these extremely old trees, they were able to estimate how much rain fell each year going back almost 2,000 years. And the last time there was a drought this bad in this part of the continent was 1,200 years ago in the year 800.
0: Oh my God.
1: We're talking in the year 800 in this part of the continent.
0: Wow.
1: The people who would later call themselves the Aztec haven't even emerged.
0: So you write about the fact that some researchers have gone the next step and saying shouldn't call it drought. It's called aridification, which sounds like a really technical word, but I guess it's probably one we're going to start using more and more as this becomes kind of the new normal. So what's the difference between a drought, a very bad drought, and something called aridification?
1: Yeah. So climate can completely change the environment, and the climate itself can change. It's not just the weather day to day or week to week or year to year. There can be fundamental changes. You know, Antarctica used to be covered with green forests. And in this part of the continent, as the amount of water falling has gone down, you see portions that used to be maybe arid but not deserts becoming deserts. That this drought is not a temporary thing that's going to end. A drought says, you know, it's going to last a year, it's going to last 2 years. We're in a drought that has now lasted 26 years. And so there's a lot of scientists who say, you know what, it's not going to end. This is just what life is going to be like now. When you talk about the Rio Grande Basin all through southern Colorado, New Mexico, northern Mexico, Texas, it is just a place that is going to be in drought constantly.
0: Picture that you're painting is that this is much more complex for everyone. And so we are hearing more about it. I mean, on Latino USA, we were just talking about the water shortage that's happening in Puerto Rico.
1: Yeah.
0: And so let's just talk about who depends on the water from the Rio Grande.
1: I'm so glad you bring this point up, because if you live anywhere in the United States where water is a question, the answer to this matters to you. Like the Boricuas who are dealing with their own water shortages, it's the same dike that's causing that. And I learned this when I got down from from Colorado, and I traveled the river and I started talking. I talked to this incredible researcher named Sam Sandoval Solis and then Rosario Sanchez, who's, they're both born in Mexico, work in the United States. And so they are

0: experts in this transboundary cross-border watershed. And they both told me, I came to them, I said, it's the drought. The drought is so bad. And that's why these 15 million people who depend on the Rio Grande for their drinking water, that's why they're in danger. And they go, no, there's water in the river. Like, if people want to drink their water, there's enough for them. This is not a drought problem. That contributes to it, sure. But the primary thing, the primary reason that people are on the verge of losing their water, some by as soon as next year, the reason that's happening is because of chronic, persistent overuse. 87% of all the water in the Rio Grande Basin is going to agriculture.
1: But don't we all benefit from the farms that are using that water to feed us?
0: Yeah, every farmer I met, and I had the chance to enjoy the hospitality of so many of these farmers who invited me into their homes and into their fields, they are not villains here. Like, the answer isn't as simple as these are these greedy farmers using the water that we need. They're growing things that we use. Cotton, for instance, is a big crop in El Paso. And I bet you and I are both wearing cotton right now. If you have a Band-Aid on, that's cotton. Cotton takes a lot of water. Alfalfa takes a lot of water. The pecans that they grow take a lot of water. But they make the point that the farmers never decided that that's what we were going to eat or that's what we were going to use. We decided that we wanted cotton and we wanted beef and we wanted pecans, and there's a market for that. And so they planted those crops to satisfy that market. And their water rights that they have come in a broken system. The way we decide who gets what water is a system that was built hundreds of years ago and doesn't really work today. And so should we blame farmers for that, who are just doing their best within that system? Or do we need to blame what's actually broken here, the bigger problem?
1: After the break, the taps in some U.S. cities are already running dry.
0: People don't see their water disappearing. They don't realize how close to crisis we are, that this isn't something that's going to hit us in a decade or, you know, it's going to affect our kids or our grandkids. This is happening right now.
1: As communities across the country fight for resources against governments and powerful companies like the ones building data centers, could deadly battles like the one we saw in Mexico at the beginning of our episode come here to the United States? Stay with us. No te vayas.

0: It's Latino USA. I'm Maria Hinojosa. I'm speaking with reporter Jack Herrera, who recently wrote a piece for Texas Monthly about the dire water crisis in the Rio Grande and what it means for people and industries who depend on this river. Now we're going to talk about how politics play out in this fight for water within communities and countries. Because while rivers don't respect borders, the countries who depend on them are left fighting over who owns their water. For more than 80 years, the United States and Mexico have had an agreement over how to share the flow of the Rio Grande. But Jack says that agreement is far from perfect.
1: There's a philosophical problem at the fight between the United States and Mexico, and then even the fight between farmers or cities over how much water they should get, comes down to this simple issue. Imagine that you make a farm on a river, and you're enjoying it, you're getting water out of it. And then a few years later, or maybe when your kids inherit the farm, somebody moves in upstream and they make a dam so they can take out all the water of the river. And suddenly you don't have any water. And they say, well, this is my land. I built it on the river. I'm going to use it. And so that is the heart of this incredibly complex set of laws all across the different states and all across Mexico that decide, how do we determine who gets what water? Who has priority? And you see that in legal battles over water rights in the United States. But when you cross the borders, it becomes much more complicated because the rivers never got the memo that we'd drawn a border in the continent. The water doesn't recognize CBP checkpoints. It just crosses. And what happened is that as farmers built their farms on the Rio Grande in New Mexico and Colorado, they started using up all the water and none of it got to Mexico. And so the Mexicans who depended on it in Ciudad Juarez or Matamoros or Reynosa and all these cities weren't getting water from the headwaters. At the same time, there's another tributary, the one that we talked about in Chihuahua, the Rio Conchos, which was bringing water north into the Rio Grande. And Mexicans started using all that water. And so the people who depended on it downstream in places like Laredo and McAllen weren't getting that water. And so it gets bad enough that in 1944, the middle of World War II, the State Department, the diplomats in D.C. are busy. You know, they're fighting a world war. They're negotiating peace settlements. It gets to be a bad enough issue that they say, we have to solve this now. And so a Mexican delegation comes up to D.C. and they hammer out this agreement, this pact on the Rio Grande and also the Colorado River, another huge river that's a border crosser. They decide, here's how much water Mexico is going to send north to the United States. Here's how much water the United States is going to send south to Mexico. And they make a deal, they sign it, they stamp it, they shake hands, and then they spend the next 80 years fighting about it.
0: You talk a little bit about inequality along the Rio Bravo, the Rio Grande. How is this deep inequality affecting the question of access to water?
1: Yeah. So in 2022, and I think a lot of Mexican listeners, Mexican-American listeners, this will sound familiar, but in 2022, one of Mexico's richest cities, Monterrey, has this sequía, this huge drought. And the taps all across the city begin turning off because there's not enough water in the reservoirs. Some of the reservoirs that you could see from town got to 1% or lower. They were dry. And taps turn off, but not everywhere. In the wealthier neighborhoods, people had still had their taps running, or they had been able to afford to build water tank cisterns on their roofs to collect water so they could use it even if the taps weren't running. But in the working class neighborhoods, the taps turned off, and some of them were off for months. And so you're taking a bucket to these water truck deliveries and you're filling it up to bring it back for your family to drink, to wash dishes, to cook, even to flush the toilet. You need to pour water into the toilet to flush it, right? And that could happen in the next couple of years on the American side. What I mean is it's the same problem, which is that when Chihuahua, after that battle of La Boquilla, the farmers shut down and they stopped getting the water north. And so AMLO in Mexico City, President Andrés Manuel López Obrador, and now Claudia Sheinbaum have to say, where is that water going to come from? They go to a river in Monterrey, the San Juan River, and they take water out of those reservoirs that Monterrey needs, and that's the water that they send north of Texas. that is contributing to the water crisis there. And that is how we're all connected.
0: Maybe some people might make the connection to the what's become the issue for the midterms, frankly. Expected or unexpected, right? Data centers.
2: Protesters convening in the rotunda of the Missouri State Capitol Wednesday for the people's hearing on AI and data centers.
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4: The Data Cloud USA conference is happening in downtown Austin, and today it attracted some protesters.
1: That is such a good connection. And I think absolutely the Rio Grande, we're talking, it's not a metaphor, it's not a hyperbole. We're in a water war. I saw the statue to a woman who died fighting for this water. Blood has been shed. People are dying. And so this is a water war. It's not as obvious on the American side because the bullets

0: aren't flying. But in the fight over data centers, and I went to one of the colonias in Laredo where there is no running water. You know, it's one of these towns that don't have municipal services. There's thousands of them, thousands of people living this way in Texas where you don't have trash pickup. Many people don't have electricity. Many people don't have water. And I'm talking to these people, and at the same time that I'm talking to them, I go and I get dinner in Laredo after, and there's people at the table next to me talking about the opportunity to build data centers in Laredo. It's business people talking about building a large data center. And data centers, there's a lot of information about them using water, and they do use a lot, but they're not using as much as agriculture. They're a much smaller footprint there in terms of drawing the water out. What they do need is a lot of electricity. And so all across Texas, literally billions of dollars are being spent on the power plants. And at the same time, there's millions of Texans who are struggling to pay their electricity bills. And then there's thousands of Texans who don't even have access to electricity. It's like La Fresa, like the colonia outside of Laredo that I visited. And so I think what you're seeing, what you saw in Chihuahua, is people standing up, the company saying like, you know what? No one's respecting my right to this water. No one's saying that I get it. I'm going to have to fight for it. I'm going to have to say that that is my right. This is my state. This is my fields. This is my river. I deserve my part of it. And you see people in Texas and across the West, anywhere there's data centers, saying, hey, the decision was made to build these power plants. The decision was made to pull out this water. The decision was made to pollute this air and raise my electricity bill. No one asked me about it. The decision about how to divide resources isn't being made democratically. It's not being made with the consent of the people whose resources are being used. I hope anybody who drinks water, which I think is pretty much all of us, gets a chance to really go see where it comes from. It can feel like in 2026 we've escaped the simple fact of nature. You just turn on your tap and that's where the water comes out of. But we haven't escaped this, that water still has to come from the land. We have to build those aqueducts and those pipes to where the water's actually falling. And you miss something when you put that distance, when you have that distance between the pipe, the water main, and your house, you don't see what's happening. And that's what's happening in Texas and across the West, is that people don't see their water disappearing. They don't realize how close to crisis we are, that this isn't something that's going to hit us in a decade, or, you know, it's going to affect our kids or our grandkids. This is happening right now, that places like Laredo and McAllen, multiple times in the last 6 years, have been within a few months of running out of water. And that's what happened in Chihuahua, is that people, farmers there, could actually see the Rio Conchos drying up and disappearing and the reservoir shrinking. And so they rose up. And you have to ask, on the American side, if people get this visibility, if they see it, how are they going to react?
1: So finally, Jack, can you tell us what, like spiritually, emotionally, what has this reporting been like for you?
0: At one point in my reporting, I ended up, you know, I traveled from the river from Colorado and I ended up back in Laredo. And I went to the old Catholic cemetery where, you know, 200 years of my ancestors are buried. The first of my ancestors arrived in Laredo before the year 1800. Before it became a border. The Rio Grande was just a Mexican river at that point. It was the Rio Bravo. And his ancestors had come from Spain. He'd grown up, you know, he was born, he was already generations in Mexico. And he traveled north to a place where he'd never seen before. Can't even see a photograph of, but he'd heard there's a river. There's a river up in this part of the continent, in this arid place where you could farm. You could farm year round because the river flow year round. And best as I can understand from the historical documents I've seen, is he was a rancher when there were just a few dozen people in Laredo, and he lived off the river. And that is there's so much that moved me, and the people I talked to and the farmers and the townspeople depend on the river. But that was the most personal moment for me, where I looked at these weathered old tombstones of my family and I thought that my family history goes off in a different direction without this river. That maybe I don't exist without this river, because the entire gravity, the direction, the flow of my ancestry has traveled alongside the Rio Grande for hundreds of years. And that made me feel very connected to the land and this continent. It made me feel like my feet really belong here, but also made me worried that, am I going to be the last generation of my family to see the river flow in a place like Laredo?

0: Thank you, Jack, for your reporting and for this piece and for making me more aware than I wanted to be, but that I need to be. So we appreciate that.
1: Thank you so much. Yeah, glad to have the chance to talk about it.
0: Jack Herrera is a political enterprise reporter for The Washington Post and a former contributing writer for Texas Monthly. Now, for our next story, we're going to talk about a new documentary that looks back at the life and legacy of Luis Valdez, the playwright, filmmaker, and cultural pioneer. The film is called American Pachuco, The Legend of Luis Valdez, directed by David Alvarado. And for this story, I speak with both David and Luis Valdez. But first, let me set the scene. In the Central Valley of California, long rows of crops stretch across the horizon. Below the warm sun, campesinos bend low, tending to the crops with their heads held high. Among them, a young man, the son of migrant farm workers. His name is Luis Valdez. Born in 1940 to immigrant farm workers in Delano, California, his family followed the crops across the West. For Luis, the fields were more than just a workplace. They were the beginning of a story.
2: My fellow workers, come into the fall of unionism. Fuerza! Fuerza! Fuerza!
0: In the 1960s, something was happening in those fields. Campesinos were organizing, demanding dignity and rights under the leadership of the United Farm Worker Movement.
3: The workers are on the rise.
0: During the Delano grape strike, Luis didn't just pick up a megaphone or a sign. He picked up something else, theater. With a small troupe of actors performing on a flatbed truck, Luis Valdez founded El Teatro Campesino. They performed on picket lines and in the middle of fields, and they used humor, satire, and raw storytelling to give voice to the struggles of Chicano farmworkers. What started as protest theater soon became something bigger for Luis. His work would eventually move beyond the fields.
4: San Juan Batista's new theater, it will house El Teatro Campesino, that for 16 years has been without a home.
0: The play he wrote, Zoot Suit, became the first Chicano story to make it to Broadway.
5: The name of the play is Zoot Suit, the first Hispanic American play to come to Broadway.
0: And then came Hollywood, when he wrote and directed the hit film La Bamba.
6: Tonight's screening of La Bamba was sponsored by the Hispanic Chamber of Commerce, which from tonight's showing raised thousands of dollars for its local education fund.
0: Reshaping how Chicano's stories were told and who got to tell them. Now, Luis's story is at the center of a new documentary that looks back at his life, work, and the movement that shaped them both. Luis, the playwright and filmmaker who's at the center of this documentary.
7: Good to see you, my dear.
0: Good to see you too. Oh my God, congratulations.
7: Thank you. Take this guy here. Yeah.
0: And David, the director of American Pachuco.
8: No. Thank this guy. It'd be a very boring movie without him in it. I'll tell you that.
0: The name of the film is American Pachuco. I felt delighted watching it.
7: What David has done is put a whole lot of history into perspective here, you know.
8: When I realized that nobody had yet done a film quite like this about Luis Valdez, do a survey of his life, a survey of his works, and what they mean, especially today, I was like, why is nobody doing this? And so I reached out to Luis and we got started.
7: For years, I had been watching how our archive, you know, had been collecting some irreplaceable film. To put things into perspective, I mean, 60 years is a nice little chunk of change, you know, into life as it goes. In terms of history, it's also significant. I've learned enough about Mexican history and American history to acknowledge that over a lifetime, a lot of things can happen that are revolutionary in some ways, just because the changes that come along. And it really was time for Latinos to surface in the United States. And it was going to happen sooner or later.
8: I realized like, oh my goodness, well, we should start to really do research on the archival. Like, let's see what Luis has in the archive. Let's see what other folks have. And it was actually because we were so open to that, that once we cracked

0: cracked it open and just saw what was in there. It was, oh my God, like, this is it. Like, let's go. And so it became an archival film very quickly once we got our hands on it.
1: The way in which the archival material is presented is so authentically raw that it's really, really beautiful. Luis, can you just take us to that moment when you realize, like, what I have to do is theater? Take us from that moment, from being that kid who was born in the labor camp to, I'm a theater director.
2: I got hooked on theater. Really on the migrant path. We were picking cotton at the time in Corcoran in California. And I ended up going to a school for a month. First grade is that I got cast in my first play. It was a Christmas play. And it had, because the teacher took my mother's tuckle bag that she'd made for me and turned it into a mask. So I discovered a papier-mâché. I discovered theater. And I auditioned the next Monday for my first role, and I got it. I was going to be a monkey. The week of the show, my mother said, we're leaving the camp tomorrow. I said, but Mom, the show's on Friday. She says, I know, but there's nothing we can do. We're being evicted. We were evicted from the labor camp, and I was never in the play. So that kick started me, you know, in terms of, this is something I want to do, and I can do this for myself.
3: Oh, man, this isn't just any night. This is my last chance to wear my tacuche.
4: Tacuche! That's a horrible word. Mira, hijo, I understand how hard you work for your clothes, and I know they mean a lot to you, but what I don't understand is what you tiene esa cochinada de tutu.
1: For me, watching Zoot Suit on Broadway changed my life, redefined so many things. But as a Mexican kid growing up in Chicago, I didn't know what a zoot suit was.
0: Well, so the zoot suit is something that came out of predominantly the African-American community, you know, in the jazz scene. And it was something that's just like the Chicano experience, you know, African-Americans were trying to define their own experience and their own presentation of themselves as Americans, but also unique Americans. The Chicano saw this and said, we love this. And they made it their own. It's a baggy suit that's cut extremely uniquely. It's good for dancing. It's, you know, the swing music, jazz music for the era. And it's just a statement about who you are, especially as a young American in the 40s. And so these characters that wore that, the pachucos in the 40s in wartime America, you know, were actually trying to make a place for themselves, but only to discover that not all Americans felt like they wanted them to be that.
5: The Navy boys started hunting our people in the streets like dogs. Our zoot suits went from being our pride eyes on our backs.
2: The really outrageous thing that happened is that these sailors and soldiers took it upon themselves to strip the pachucos of their clothes. To me, that means that these pachucos are being stripped of their American identity.
1: It's a very violent moment. Luis, can you talk a little bit about when you realized that, yeah, it was no longer Teatro Campesino, I'm going to, you know, end up on Broadway, and the story has to be about Zoot Suit.
2: It was an unexpected opportunity for me to go to New York. It really came from Gordon Davidson, who was the artistic director of the Center Theater Group in L.A. He's the one that commissioned me to write a play about Los Angeles history. And he had been to Broadway. He was from New York originally. And so he suggested, you know, let's go to New York. I was ambivalent because I hadn't really dreamed that far. I knew that Zoot Suit could become a movie, but to go to New York and do that, that even though I was a fan of musicals and all of that, it was a long possibility for me. The play was doing very well in Los Angeles, and I figured why not make some noise nationally and see where it goes. So I'm not from New York or the East Coast. I couldn't gauge all the subtleties that were involved. But it became obvious to me that New York considers itself to be the cultural capital of the United States of America. And so the guard dogs are there. You know, they don't let you in.
1: Very much so.
2: And so I realized along the way that I was challenging this whole system that had been set up that reflected racial differences, economic backgrounds, even cultural backgrounds. Latinos as a whole, in the point of view of a lot of people in New York, really don't count.
1: We're going to take a break here. When we come back, we're going to dive into how pachuco culture became an act of defiance.
2: It's a daring gesture on the part of the Pachuco to say, I'm here, I'm myself, and I speak this way, and so what? Ike. You know, it was a challenge to the power structure.
1: That's after the break. Stay with us. No te vayas.

0: It's Latino USA. I'm Maria Hinojosa. I'm speaking with Luis Valdez and David Alvarado about their documentary, American Pachuco. Before the break, we talked about how Zoot Suit brought Chicano stories to Broadway and why identity and style were seen as a threat. So I asked Luis about his choice to put that character and that culture center stage.
1: I was very conscious of the fact that I put the Pachuco on the stage, and he comes out speaking Caló, you know, which isn't even Spanish. It's not English. What is that? It's a foreign language.
2: It was a language that was understood by some, but no one understood all of it unless you were truly a Pachuco. ¿Qué le voy a mis trapos? ¿Sabe qué? Estas garras me las planté porque vamos a dejarnos caer un play ese. ¿Cómo se me hace que eres puro verdolaga?
1: A daring gesture on the part of the Pachuco to say, I'm here, I'm myself, and I speak this way, and so what? ¿Y qué? You know, it was a challenge to the power structure. They want Latinos to be compliant. They want Latinos to be Spanish-oriented rather than indigenous-oriented. And here I come with a Pachuco who is an amalgam, a concoction brought out by historical experience out of the Americas. So all of that's a big story, you know. It's hard to embrace it all, but it's really part of our history. And I think the time of the Latino has come, most definitely. We're not rancheritos anymore, you know what I'm saying? We're a continental people with as much urban sophistication as the rest of the world.
0: So, David, can you just talk about the decision to focus on the rise and fall of Zoot Suit as part of the Luis Valdez story?
3: It just seemed to me from early on that one of the main threads in Luis's work is being able to tap into the spirit of what the Latino and specifically the Chicano community has been. What do we want to say about ourselves to each other and to the world? And Luis really figured it out with the Pachuco character. To watch that character both rise in Los Angeles and be seen for what he is, but then to see it slapped down in New York, to me, that says everything about the struggle for this sense of belonging in America that not just Chicanos have to put up with, but everybody from all sorts of backgrounds are trying to fight for a sense of belonging here in this country right now.
0: Then in 1987, Luis broke into Hollywood, writing and directing La Bamba, a hit film about Chicano rock star Richie Valens.
4: The history of La Bamba goes back to Zoot Suit. Opening night of Zoot Suit at the Winter Garden Theater. Here we are on Broadway, and we're saying, okay, we've done the 40s, we're gonna have to come back and do the 50s. How can we do that? At that moment, we heard music coming from down below in the street. We looked out the window, and there was a mariachi band down on the street playing up toward the window. They were serenading us. But I certainly recognized the tune that they were playing.
0: Can you just tell us why you as a filmmaker wanted to make sure that we saw that part of the Luis Valdez story?

0: For me, as just as a Chicano, I mean, this is a movie that I watched with my dad when I was a kid. I mean, before I even knew who Luis Valdez was, for my dad and I to be watching this on TV and up on the big screen meant a lot to us. So that was actually my first touchdown with Luis. It goes beyond the Latino audience. I mean, this one is beloved by everybody. The American dream is captured in this. And the protagonist in the American dream in this case is a young Chicano kid from California who's a farm worker. I mean, it's just incredible that you could make something so universal and beautiful and beloved, but still be an authentically Chicano story.
1: And really, in your documentary about Luis, what we remember about the film La Bamba, which is probably going to see a resurgence, right, is that you really center the Latino family, the beauty of the Latino family, but also, like, it's complicated, right? Mm-hmm. Isai Morales, mm-hmm. who, you know, that is his big breakout movie. Mm-hmm. Lou Diamond Phillips, big also breakout. Mm-hmm. breakout movie.
2: Richie Valens is gone.
3: No.
2: And now?
3: No.
2: Selection in honor of the dead.
3: Not Richie. Not my Richie. Fuck my Richie.
0: And so here we have two brothers that are both chasing the American dream, right? Like, they want to make their way in the world, but they took totally different paths. One was one of assimilation, of trying to hide what makes his culture and his family special and important part of American society. And the other one being Luis, trying to celebrate that and hold it up to the mantle of American culture and say, no, this belongs here as a piece of the American culture.
4: Look, man, Richie Valens. Richie, with a name like that, nobody's even going to suspect you're Mexican. I mean, look, I think it's an insult to Steve's memory.
5: Oh, come on, man. Steve was so gung-ho American, he'd be proud of anything I do. So lay off, okay? It's my name.
0: These two different approaches had different results for sure, but also it's what Luis studies in his work.
6: I remember when we were kids, I learned the word ample and from school, and I was 12. And I went to talk to my brother, and I said, what I want in my life is just ample funds to be able to exist comfortably. And he said, ample? What are you talking about, ample? And I said, just enough. All I want is just enough. I don't need a whole lot of money. The irony of it is, toward the end of his life, he was still dreaming about becoming a billionaire. And he told me, you know, when I become a billionaire, your money worries are over, he said to me. I'm going to fund the whole teatro for the rest of your life, which was a wonderful gesture, you know?
1: That's so sweet.
6: But he never made the $1 billion that he wanted. And a lot of people are out there chasing money, you know, chasing the big dollar, and they're making a mistake. That's not where it is. For me, the key to life is being able to work with what you've got, what you've been given, and turn that into another value, not money. Turn it into justice, turn it into art, turn it into goodwill. It's about serving the community.
1: Luis talked about finding an archive that somebody had shot from the very first performance of teatro that he didn't even know existed. Did you uncover another cache of archival material? And where did you find it? And what happened when you found it?
0: There is a palette full of film canisters that nobody had ever digitized. So this was all safe and sound in University of California, Santa Barbara. It had originally came from Luis Valdez's personal archive. But, you know, some of this was 50 years old. You can't just spin it open and look at it through the light of the window and see what's in there. So in order to see what's in there, we had to digitize every single foot of it. And it turned out being 80,000 feet.
1: Wow.
0: So just on a blind, you know, gesture of trust, we, at great expense and effort, digitize 80,000 feet of film, and is something like 40 terabytes because it was 4K, which is just a lot of information and hard drive space and so on. And I remember when the first reel came in from the digitizing house, I was just blown away. I mean, it was beautiful. It was personal, you know, that I've never seen before, some of this stuff. And so thankfully, through University of California, Santa Barbara, and through the Internet Archive, we're going to be making this available online for free for people to access. So Chicano history is now being preserved actively and available for, I think, researchers can get a lot out of it. People should be doing more, paying more attention to it now that these resources are there, but also other filmmakers, like, have at it. Let's go.
1: All right.
0: There's not enough stories about it.
1: So I have this whole relationship with the film. Again, I already told my daughter about it. I'm like, you have to watch this.
0: That's great.
1: It's beautiful.
0: Thank you.
1: What do you, when you were finishing, you were like, nah, is that I really want people to feel this about the story of Luis Valdez?
0: Well, when I would watch the film, I'd watch it in this room I'm sitting in now, and I would watch it alone, right? Because I'm looking at the edits, I'm thinking through what's working, what's not. And I would find myself often, even though there was so much joy in the film, I'd also find myself just tearing up, just kind of like uncontrollably having these like moments of deep personal connection with certain moments in the film that would just always get me crying. I'm crying a little bit now. And so when I was sitting in Sundance with an audience and with Luis, and I would look around and suddenly everybody's crying at the same scenes that I am, and people are just really engaged. It felt good to finally be at a place where I was like, oh, good. Like, people get what I was going for, what I've been drawn to and been working at for all these years. So it's very fulfilling to have that experience. And I'm really excited about bringing the film to larger audiences. It's going to be broadcast on PBS for American Masters, which is great. So it's going to be a real amazing time. And so we just hope people can come out and see the film.
1: Luis, I know it's really trippy to see yourself and your whole story right on this major, beautifully made, edited, produced documentary film about your life and what you've given to this country and to the arts. So when you look at it now, do you say your legacy is about the work, or your legacy is about the fact that it's going to change people's life when they consume the work?
6: Well, you know, I can only say I remember something that my mother used to call me. She used to call me El Abre Caminos.
1: Oh, my God. That is perfect.
6: Yeah. And the Pathfinder, right? The Yemala, actually, in the Siete Potencias. But I was aware that I was venturing into areas where there were no Latinos, you know. What I set out to do is to become a playwright. And I must say, I'm very happy to say that I achieved that, you know. I became a playwright. That's all I wanted. not money, not the awards, but the act of being a creative artist that deals with language and actions and storytelling in the theater, and also creating characters that reflect me and my background and my people. That has been part of the goal. And I must say, I'm happy to say that these days I see Latinos identifying themselves as playwrights. That didn't used to happen. There were no Latino playwrights. But males and females now can see there's a pathway to be able to express themselves and to define themselves in the theater. And they can get the honorary title of playwright. It becomes very dignifying. And I'm glad to have contributed that. And you can do it Rascuachi style. You can work with whatever you have at hand and make tremendous statements. So I want to encourage young people to touch their own hearts, not to betray their hearts, not for money, not for fame, not for glory, but to continue the thing that we call civilization, the thing that we continue to call the human race. I think that is our purpose. And so this documentary is very much of an embrace from David, one generation to the other. And I think that is the message that we need. And so I celebrate my fellow filmmaker here. He's done a wonderful job as a Latino and as a filmmaker.
0: Thank you.
1: Also, your film did win the Festival Favorite Award at Sundance. And that's an award that is the favorite of all films, not just documentaries. It's across all categories. Not an easy feat.
0: We were blown away.
1: But you did it, David. I think you did it, right? Your humanity as a filmmaker and Luis's humanity and commitment to the art and to the voice. Congratulations on a beautiful film. Really. I mean, muchas gracias for making it. And thank you for speaking with me, Luis Valdez and David Alvarado. Muchas gracias.
0: Thank you.
1: That was Luis Valdez and David Alvarado. Their documentary, American Pachuco, is showing in selected theaters nationwide, and it's going to make its national public broadcast premiere this October on PBS.

0: it for today. Our show was the work of Rebecca Ibarra, Adriana Rodriguez, and our managing editor, Fernanda Echavarri. Nancy Trujillo is our production manager. Our engineers are Stephanie LeBeau and Julia Caruso. The Latino USA team also includes Roxana Aguirre, Reynaldo Leaños Jr., Glorimar Marquez, Julieta Martinelli, and Levi Sharp. Benile Ramirez and I are executive producers, and I'm your host, Maria Hinojosa. Hasta la próxima. Ciao.
1: That was Latino USA from Futuro Media and PRX. I'm Saroja Coelho. We are traveling the world with our international programming here on CBC Radio 1.

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1: My name is Siaya. Welcome to Ice Cove.
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4: From CBC News, The World This Hour, I'm Peter Dock. There are a little more than 3 weeks to go until the October 19th referendum in Alberta. A new poll done for CBC News suggests support for independence is slipping. CBC reporter Joel Dryden has more.
5: Janet Brown Opinion Research conducted the random survey of 1,200 Albertans between September 8th and 21st, and 23% of respondents said they'd vote to start the legal process to hold a binding referendum, while 72% said they'd vote to remain in Canada. That stands in contrast to Brown's poll in the spring, which found 27% of Albertans would vote for separation, while 67% would vote against. And Brown says it's part of an overall trend.
6: People are feeling more comfortable with Alberta's role in Canada.
5: Lori Thorlickson, a professor at the University of Alberta, says Albertans may be starting to tighten their focus as referendum day grows closer.
7: Really reflects that people are focusing more on this question of what it would actually mean if we were to leave Canada.
5: And Brown's polling also found a very low number of undecided voters, indicating Albertans' minds may be made up. Joel Dryden, CBC News, Calgary.
4: The margin of error for that survey, 2.8 percentage points. Environmentalists are sounding the alarm about a major new piece of legislation introduced in Ottawa this week. The Liberal government says the Building Canada Strong Act will cut down on duplication and delays affecting resource projects. Critics say it spells bad news for the environment. The host of CBC Radio's The House, Catherine Cullen, talked to both sides of the debate.
8: This bill is more about steamrolling communities, nature, water, and wildlife. It is a disaster.
9: Environmental Defense's Julia Levin is

0: Virginia, the AFD won, and Merz's Conservatives failed to make the state parliament for the first time in Germany's post-war history. In Berlin, the socialist left party, Die Linke, won the day, a fact that many in Friedrich Merz's party and indeed the wider political commentariat seem to see as a greater threat even than the AfD's successes. And still, Friedrich Merz remains in power. Here's our political correspondent, Thomas Sparrow, with a postcard from Berlin.
1: German Chancellor Friedrich Merz should have been in New York this week for the United Nations General Assembly. But instead, he's been in Berlin, fighting for political survival. Only days before two key regional elections last Sunday, he quietly cancelled the planned trip to New York. Officially, his team said his presence was needed in the capital. But the message was hard to miss. The Chancellor was clearing his diary for bad news. And that bad news arrived quickly on Sunday. Minutes after the first results flashed across television screens, Merz was already in front of the cameras. Not something German chancellors typically do on election night. Merz acknowledged what most in Berlin had expected, a bruising night for his party, or, in his own words, a disaster. It was bad enough in the Berlin state election. The CDU slipped to second place behind the far-left Die Linke, putting its hold on the mayor's office in the capital in serious doubt. In Mecklenburg-Western Pomerania, the blow was even harder. There, the CDU failed to win enough votes to enter the state parliament, the first time in post-war Germany that it had been shut out of a regional legislature. The Chancellor, however, seemed determined to get ahead of his critics. He insisted he would remain in office and press ahead with his agenda. The reason that those reassurances were necessary is that these elections were about much more than regional politics. Together with the far-right AfD's victory in Saxony-Anhalt earlier this month, they have become a test of Friedrich Merz himself, and voters delivered a harsh verdict. One particularly damaging statistic captures this. In Mecklenburg-Western Pomerania, only 1% of voters saw Merz as an asset to his party's campaign. And among CDU supporters themselves, 70% said he damaged the party's prospects. The Chancellor is deeply unpopular, and not only in Eastern Germany. His critics argue he has been unable to connect with voters. They say his communication has been erratic, and they also point to one of his central pledges, to halve support for the AfD. Instead, the far right has emerged stronger than ever. Last Sunday's victory in Mecklenburg-Western Pomerania only reinforced that impression. AfD co-leader Alice Weidel said Merz's days as head of government are numbered, adding he will be leaving office pretty soon. The Chancellor sees it differently, asking for patience as he presses ahead with what he maintains are much-needed structural reforms. His government has promised tax cuts for poorer families, changes to the pension system and a stronger economy. But some of these reforms remain deeply controversial, from plans that could see people work longer to changes that unions say could make jobs less secure. Merz has acknowledged that his party is struggling to answer voters' concerns. But acknowledging the problem is one thing, solving it is another. So as the pressure grows, so do the questions. And the debate is increasingly focused on the Chancellor's future. It's no longer about whether he has been weakened. It's about whether he can escape the political gravity that is pulling him down. Thomas Sparrow, Inside Europe, Berlin.
0: DW's Berlin Briefing has more political analysis from the capital. You will find them wherever you get your Inside Europe podcast. For now, though, how about a change of scene? Don't get too relaxed, though. We're not so much heading seaside as quayside. We're about to pay a visit to Istanbul's docks, where, despite all the bustle, all is not well. Russia's war in Ukraine is hitting Black Sea grain transports hard, both financially and, increasingly, physically. As warnings of soaring global food prices grow, Ankara is stepping up its diplomatic efforts to protect ships, cargo, and sailors alike. Our Istanbul correspondent, Dorian Jones, visited a local shipyard to speak to those at the sharp end of Russia's maritime Hunger Games.
2: at an Istanbul ship

0: Yard, a new growing and grim business is taking shape, repairing cargo ships attacked by Russian and Ukrainian forces. A coastal grain carrier is under repair after being hit by a drone. The ship's bridge and crew quarters are gutted, with black scorch marks from the fire still clearly visible. Supervising the repairs is assistant manager Omer Butun. He says it's just the latest of more than a dozen ships struck in the Black Sea in recent months.
1: You know, the ship crew, the accommodation part of the vessel was hit by the drones because they want to hit the captain or the crew. No transportation means no earnings for the country. This is a big repair works, and it's difficult for ship owners to repair the vessel or maybe scrap the vessel. It depends on the situation.
0: Butun says preparations are already underway to receive another damaged ship. Across the quay, a cargo vessel is nearly ready to depart, as Captain Anar oversees the final checks. Though his ship regularly sails in the Black Sea, he admits he's afraid to return.
2: With the news of ships getting hit, it's just too dangerous for sailors these days. Of course we're scared. Who would risk their own life? Who knowingly puts themselves in danger like that?
0: And Captain Ana has good reason to be afraid. Last month, Turkish sailor Savaş Çakar was buried. He was a ship mechanic who died after his cargo ship, Reyhan, was attacked by a drone near a Russian Black Sea port. Çakar's brother, Abash, is angry that sailors simply doing their jobs have become targets in the war.
3: My brother's boat departed from Russia's Taman port to bring coal to Trabzon and was subjected to a drone attack by Ukraine. Many of the crew on board were injured, and my older brother tragically lost his life. These attacks on purely commercial shipping are war crimes. We are grieving a lot over our loss.
0: Recent months have seen Ukraine and Russia intensify their attacks on cargo ships and port facilities, each seeking to disrupt the other's vital grain exports. The Turkish Chamber of Shipping says 163 vessels have been targeted this year, with around 100 ships sheltering in Black Sea ports. For Turkish ship owner Ziya Uzel, these are dark days. With the violence escalating, he says business has ground to a halt.
4: Now the cost of such kind of war insurances comes being 7-8 up to 10% of the total value of the vessel, which is impossible to cover from any side. We have 8 vessels in our fleet, and now all of them approximately already 52nd day laid up position. We are not working. So what does it mean? We have running costs for each day for each vessel. Minimum, the cost of each vessel is around $60,000 to $65,000 per month.
0: Ukrainian drones continue to strike Russian shipping, with industry figures claiming dozens of vessels have been hit. Russia, meanwhile, has continued its missile attacks on Ukrainian ports and ships. This escalation comes as countries race to export their grain harvests. Together, Russia and Ukraine account for a significant share of global wheat exports. International grain broker Can Apbaşoğlu says grain prices have surged, rising by as much as 30%, even as both sides scramble to find new routes for their exports.
5: The Black Sea seems still closed, almost. Russia will do their best to export as much as they can, both from Russian-Baltic ports and EU-Baltic ports, like from Latvia, Lithuania, they're also exporting. Ukraine will also export as much as they can from Romania as well and through the Danube ports. But the export pace will be definitely lower, so it will definitely stay bullish for the markets. Prices are going to definitely stay like this or can have a further increase. We talk talk about the whole chain, eventually it means more expensive wheat, more expensive flour, and more expensive bread. So if we think about the big picture, it can mean inflation in the end. This is where governments and countries can be afraid of.
6: Büyük bir sorun olmaya devam ediyor. Sadece Karadeniz güvenliği.
0: Turkish Foreign Minister Hakan Fidan early this month announced that Turkey had prepared a plan to ensure the safe passage of grain shipments and was in contact with both sides. Kyiv last month proposed a ceasefire for commercial ships, but Moscow rejected the offer. In 2022, Turkey and the United Nations successfully brokered a deal between Russia and Ukraine that restored safe passage for cargo ships and helped to avert a global grain shortage. Russia later withdrew from the agreement in 2023. But retired Turkish ambassador Mithat Render, a maritime expert, warns any new deal will be far more challenging.
7: Turkey successfully mediated this deal, and it was acknowledged and appreciated by the international community. Today, the situation is quite different. It's more serious. I don't think that they are prepared to engage with Turkey for the time being. I hope both sides should take the necessary steps simultaneously.
0: Russian grain silos on the Black Sea are nearing capacity, with one local governor declaring a state of emergency. Ukraine is also expected to run into storage problems soon. And with new hot approaching, shipowner Zia Uzel warns the threat to global food supplies is only growing.
4: Middle of June, the wheat season is starting. And with the end of September, the corn, soya and the others are starting, you know. So that means this is the time somehow to solve the problem, somehow to get an agreement, because these grains are not needed only for the North African side. Even Middle East and Far East are getting their grains from this area. So we have to find out a solution.
0: As attacks on cargo ships continue, neither Ukraine nor Russia show any sign of backing down in their economic battle. But with some of the world's poorest countries among those most dependent on Black Sea grain, the price of that conflict may ultimately be paid by those who can least afford it. Dorian Jones, DW, Istanbul.
8: From grain to glitter, the stakes are much lower after the break. Stay with us to find out why British Eurovision entries are, well, meh. That's here on Inside Europe.
9: Ukraine is entering its fifth year of war. But many soldiers in Ukraine aren't Ukrainian. Nearly half of the foreign soldiers are from Latin America. I wanted to know who they are and why they are here. This is Call Sign Condor from LA Times Studios, DW and Futuro Studios, wherever you get your podcasts.
8: I will be honest with you, I needed a light and fluffy story this week. So when I read that the UK has decided to call a parliamentary select committee hearing into Britain's fairly consistent poor performance in the Eurovision Song Contest, I pounced on it. I immediately contacted our unofficial Eurovision correspondent, Daniel Rosny, who wrote back, "They don't need an inquiry, they just need to hear from me. I'll tell them what's wrong." Still, responsible journalist that he is, Daniel gathered his own expert witnesses and made a valiant attempt at feigning neutrality. Over to him.
10: First of all, for those who don't know about Eurovision, where have you been? It's the world's largest live music event that's been going for more than 70 years. It has a very dedicated fan base.
11: It's a big celebration, and I think behind it, it represents how music combines everybody together.
12: All the people from all the countries with the flags and cheering for their country.
13: So everybody's very celebration all the time.
10: And it's still watched by more than 100 million annually. Household names have competed in the past. ABBA for Sweden, Celine Dion for Switzerland, and Julio Iglesias for Spain. Technically, though, it's neither individual acts nor their nation states that take part. It's their public broadcasters. So while Bulgaria's flag was being waved when singer Dara won this year...
14: It's unbelievable. It's the first win for Bulgaria in Eurovision Song Contest.
10: It was actually Bulgarian National Television, or BNT, which scooped the prize. The broadcaster is the competitor

0: and it chooses the singer and the song to represent it. And it's exactly that arrangement, who the broadcaster picks and how, that this UK inquiry is about to pick apart. In recent years, acts flying the Union flag haven't been doing that well.
1: I think the UK can learn from other countries. I was initially sceptical about the involvement of MPs, but actually I do think it is important. It's public money and we need to know whether that's being used appropriately. In terms of why the UK has done badly, I think we haven't been good enough. Just simply, we have not been good enough.
0: Dr. Paul Jordan is a Eurovision expert known as Dr. Eurovision after writing his PhD on the competition.
1: This is a massive event and it's a missed opportunity every year to really put British music out there, to really put forward some of our best talent. We've got an amazing pool of talent, and yet when it comes to Eurovision, it's not really being shown.
0: The UK came second to Ukraine in 2022. The 2023 representative, though, came second to last, with many coming bottom. And in 2024, 2025 and 2026, all three acts scored the dreaded 0 points when it came to the public vote.
2: Now, United Kingdom, you have received 0 points.
1: We've got an inflated sense of ego in the UK. I think we are quite arrogant when it comes to the song contest. We shouldn't just expect to do well for simply turning up.
0: In the song contest's 70-year history, the UK has done very well, winning Eurovision 5 times. Only Ireland and Sweden have managed more wins, each with 7. But at the next event in 2027, it will be 30 years since the UK, or the BBC, last triumphed.
3: Are we as a country maximising what could be some great potentials for our economy and for showcasing some of the tremendous artists and talents that we have in this country?
0: A cross-party group of influential MPs are now going to scrutinise what it calls a dismal record, saying they want to get to the bottom of who chooses our entrants on what basis, as well as looking at if the low rankings are the result of bad song choice, weak performance, or something else. Stuart Andrew is a Conservative MP, and he had the title of Eurovision Minister when the competition was last held in the UK on behalf of Ukraine in 2023.
3: The Eurovision Song Contest, although some people may mock it, you know, has a huge audience and a massive global following. And there is real opportunity for us to showcase great British talent, music, and the economy that we have in the UK.
0: There are critics who say that the UK voted to leave the European Union and Europe is therefore punishing the UK through Eurovision.
3: Well, the only thing I'd say to it, I think it's more to do with you put on a very good song and you will get the votes.
0: Figures from the BBC, as well as music industry experts, are expected to be called to give evidence.
4: Does anyone know what they want to know? Because it's not like this big, they're making it out to be like this big secret thing. And there's not a big secret thing. The BBC picks their artists in a very similar way and their songs in a very similar way to many, many other countries.
0: Julia Agard is a Danish songwriter who penned both the UK entries in 2025 and 2026. Both of those recent songs, though, failed to get any public points. She's also had songs for San Marino, Luxembourg, Austria and Malta.
4: They have not done so well. But I wrote them and I'm proud of that. Every Brit that I meet, they always think they have the answer. Everyone seems to feel that the rest of the Europeans, they don't like us because of Brexit. I don't agree. I think winning the Eurovision is extremely hard and you can't enter that competition with the expectation that you're going to win.
0: With Canada joining the Eurovision party next year, yes, really, Europe's largest party is getting noisier. And while each year the event creates a political storm, this time it seems politicians seem to be RSVPing a lot earlier. For DW, this is the United Kingdom calling, and I'm Daniel Rosling.
5: Canadian listeners, a quick question for you. Which are you most excited?

0: 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I'm Kate Laycock in Bonn.
1: The third great power test is the climate crisis. In many ways, it's the most profound intergenerational power imbalance of all. One generation consuming the future of the next. One group profiting, while those least responsible suffer first and worst. Impacts are arriving sooner, hitting harder, and spreading further than many anticipated. Now we face a near certain breach of the 1.5 degree limit, with a supersized El Niño speeding straight for humanity. The dangers are real.
0: UN Secretary General Antonio Guterres there addressing the UN General Assembly in New York at the end of a week, which saw the El Niño currently heating the planet burst through the highest temperature range ever recorded for the phenomenon. 450,000 people are projected to die from El Niño's additional heat by February, promising what one climate expert described as a postcard from our future. At a private meeting on the edges of the UN General Assembly, Britain's Foreign Minister, Ed Miliband, was sharing the findings of a climate report by UK spy chiefs, warning that the El Niño will intensify climate shocks that compound and cascade across borders, threatening food and water security, displacing communities, putting pressure on markets and scarring economies. Climate breakdown is one of those things that is so terrifying in its implications and so massive in its scale that it's often really hard to look at, let alone process and talk about. I've always thought of myself as the kind of person that would rather look under the bed and see the monster, but I will admit, on this topic, I really struggle. Maybe that's why I'm always so incredibly grateful for those who spend their time thinking of climate communication and the different ways in which we might be empowered to first think and then act. For me personally, it's often artistic interventions that pack the biggest punch, which is why I was so curious to hear about the Climate Clock Art Trail in Oulu. Climate Clock is one of the northern Finnish city's flagship projects for its year as joint European Capital of Culture. Seven large-scale artworks by internationally acclaimed artists are set in natural landscapes, combining creative expression with environmental science to provide visceral images.

0: This was in 2019. It was at the time of the Fridays for Future movement, which was inspired by activist Greta Thunberg, who famously skipped school to sit outside the Swedish parliament to protest what she saw as her government's inadequate response to climate change. Greta's lone act soon drew the world's attention and sparked wave after wave of youth-led demonstrations around the world.
1: Thank you so much, every single one of you, for being here.
0: Katie was overseeing Friday youth protests in Bristol, which she says quickly gained momentum. They went from crowds of 300 protesters in their early days to 30,000 when Greta came to join the march.
1: This is an emergency.
0: Footage from the time shows a vibrant Katie on stage introducing Greta to a sprawling crowd. She remembers that time of her life as one of full days and steep learning curves.
2: So it would be figuring out, first of all, safe crowd dynamics, because we had tens of thousands of people, overseeing an adult safeguarding group that would be there to offer support on the day. It'd be figuring out sound systems, figuring out the speaker order, writing a speech, delivering a speech, do comms, do poster drops, go around the city, put posters up. And of course, it wasn't just me. We had an amazing team of about 10 of us, but we were busy.
0: For a while, it was a good busy. It came with a sense of belonging, of having found her tribe, and moving with it to try and help shape a different, more hopeful future.
2: At a similar time, I remember being on the bus to the first Extinction Rebellion protest, and it felt like we were on this bus riding on the waves of history.
0: But besides the euphoria and the sense of possibility, like other activists, Katie had a deep understanding of the scale of the problem they were trying to draw attention to, and that came with its own challenges. Besides the campaigning and organizing, she also became what was called a well-being officer, meaning she was the one that the other activists could turn to for support when they were feeling stressed or anxious. And within the movement, there was plenty of uptake because burnout rates were very high. Young people would join up, give themselves to the cause entirely, and then crash and burn.
2: Burnout became such a well-talked about and well-lived experience for myself and for so many of my colleagues. And there are so many reasons for burnout. I really feel it's structural, systemic, and psychological. If we just talk about the psychological, it felt like the strive for perfectionism was part of many of our things because we could not keep up this perfection in imperfect systems and structures.
0: Renee Sewell works as an eco-psychologist and mental health counselor in Washington State.
3: For me, perfectionism has a kind of purgatory element, you know, like that you have to atone for mistakes that have been made.
0: And when it comes to environmental issues, those kinds of emotions can get pretty complicated. Enter what has been coined eco-perfectionism.
3: What a lot of literature is picking up on, and eco-perfectionism is rooted in kind of guilt and shame. And guilt is a combination of shame and fear. And we respond as a whole pretty poorly to those affects. We often panic or fall into self-deprecation or fall into blaming others.
2: Sometimes at protests, I would be so thirsty and I would deny myself water because I didn't want to buy a plastic water bottle.
0: Renee says it's actually pretty easy to veer too far into perfectionism to the point that it can become nihilistic.
3: Perfectionism is kind of paralyzing. And because it's driven by fear and shame, it doesn't leave us with our full availability of creative responses or resources or a feeling even of we can relax and be inspired. The problem with shame is that it's so strong, it's designed to evaporate every positive affect that we might have. Any kind of interest, excitement, joy, all of it disappears when we feel shame.
2: If someone was eating meat, there would be a vocal, "But aren't you vegan?" Because we cared so much and we wanted to kind of evangelize and share that message. So it was sometimes explicitly said, and a lot of the time it was implicit, and it became a form of self-discipline. I certainly noticed people wouldn't share photos of holiday if they'd flown there, and there was an air of apology if someone said they were flying on holiday, it would come with, I know, I'm terrible. So that consistent messaging of I am bad, I am the problem, became quite pervasive in the spaces that I moved in.
0: Those feelings of shame were exacerbated by geography. She and others in the group could see how fortunate they were to be living in Northern Europe, where the impacts of the climate crisis were still milder than countries feeling the impacts of a hotter world. But they were also aware of the industrial world's outsized contribution. At that time, research showed that the global north was responsible for more than 90% of the emissions heating the planet.
2: When you start to really understand and reconcile with that privilege and seeing the sheer catastrophe in other places in the world, it becomes really difficult to vouch for your own suffering. So what is one, me denying myself water at 1 March to avoid plastic when some people are experiencing flooding? That became a really difficult circle for me to square. My struggles essentially didn't exist anymore. And reconciling with your own privilege is so fundamental to global solidarity, but it can't come at the expense of your own health.
0: By the time she'd been in the movement for a couple of years, she was burning out and binging on sugar to keep going and feeling shame as a result.
2: I think about the image I had of the perfect activist, and she certainly wasn't binging on non-vegan food and that was full of plastic. And that shame then encouraged me towards binging.
0: Eunhee Lee is a social psychologist at the University of Nottingham in Malaysia. She says it's important for people who want to take environmental action to think about sustainability beyond the context of the climate crisis.
4: A big strand of research does show that being in climate movement and taking climate action can have a positive effect on mental well-being. It's not just about climate change. It's about me being sustainable. Can I sustainably do it?
0: She also highlights another side to environmental perfectionism. People who maybe want to do something to contribute to climate action, but who hold back for fear they won't be able to do enough and therefore end up doing nothing at all.
4: It comes as a form of anxiety that they're not doing this perfect. If you feel anxiety coming from these kind of things, it will kind of freeze you from doing anything.
0: She argues that doing something small is better than being intimidated into doing nothing, not just because of the positive impact of taking a small action, but because being passive can have far-reaching negative consequences.
4: When the stress builds up, it could lead to avoidance.
0: And avoidance comes with its own set of consequences. Eunhee says those who resist making even small changes to their lives might be looking for ways to justify their actions so they feel comfortable enough to continue.
4: And the problem is, if you start feeling that way, that, okay, my level of climate action, which is actually climate inaction almost in this case, is okay, good enough, you might expose yourself to information that's kind of in line with what you want to believe. And that's when I think a lot of people might be also prone to skeptic messages. So if you selectively choose your information that you consume in line with what you want to believe and how you're justifying, then of course your climate concern will lower too.
0: According to recent findings from the Pew Research Center, a nonpartisan think tank based in Washington, D.C., only 48% of people in the U.S. believe human activity is responsible for heating the planet, which doesn't differ much from findings over the past decade. At the same time, more than two-thirds say extreme weather is now more frequent and severe than in the past.
5: Tonight, families across the Texas Hill Country cleaning up after that catastrophic flooding swept through the region.
6: And the death toll from storms across Asia that began last week have now risen above 1,000. And numbers expected to grow.
7: And authorities in Thailand say that severe flooding has killed more than 80 people and displaced thousands in the south of the country.
8: 2 weeks after the devastating floods in western Germany, more than 70 people are still missing. The official death toll stands at 181.
0: They're right. The past decade has been the warmest ever recorded, with an increase in flooding, storms, heat waves, and drought across the world. The top 10 most costly extreme weather events cost the world more than $120 billion. That's 104 billion euros last

0: year. Against that backdrop, messaging matters. But it's a balancing act between laying out the issue in ways that explain climate change without setting the bar for action so high that people switch off.
1: We know we need to adapt. And to adapt means you cannot always make things perfect. It's just about adaptation. You take what's better than what not, rather than trying to do the perfect thing. And that's when resilience comes in.
0: When Katie was experiencing her disordered eating, she says it wasn't immediately obvious that it was connected to climate campaigning. She just knew she was sick and needed some help to connect the dots.
2: That was really this light bulb moment for me that this term climate anxiety, which was becoming more popular, was really talking about fear of the future. And I didn't see that captured in the lived experience of really anyone that was around me. Yes, of course, there was fear about the future, but there was rage about now. And there was stress about being the supposed generation to fix it.
0: She took 6 months off and began the process of exploring what was going on inside her.
2: Going through this process of my own recovery, I tried to uncover how even me as the well-being officer had ended up in this state of burnout, and tried to learn that burnout is not a personal failing. Rather, it's what happens when you put passionate people in unsustainable systems.
0: Looking back, she doesn't regret the experience. It taught her how to deal with stress and also became the beginning of something new, something she feels really does have the well-being of other young activists at heart. It's called the Resilience Project. It's a youth-led initiative that offers workshops, courses, and events for young people who are working to make a difference in the world. They explore things like emotions, cultures, community, and formative narratives, all as a way to tackle burnout, eco-anxiety, and what Katie says is a pervasive sense of hopelessness.
2: The essence of what we do is we train young people to go into their local areas, and they build something called resilience circles, which are temporary peer support communities that are challenging the way we do activism.
0: In programs that run over several weeks, they build self-awareness, imagination, and creativity in the hope that it will lead to a different kind of climate action as a result, whatever that action may be.
2: So we don't know what the action will be, and that's not our role, but the belief that any action that has been underscored by moving someone through a process where they feel valued and like they belong to a community, that's the action that we want to be bringing into the world.
0: The Resilience Project has been up and running for 6 years now and has operated in more than 50 countries, primarily across East Africa and in Europe. They've partnered with Stanford University and Imperial College in London, who've been researching the efficacy of their work. And perhaps surprisingly, during the first sessions, when participants are getting to know each other, they ban the word climate.
2: We encourage everyone not to talk at all about who they campaign for or what they do, because I found in spaces that can be how you take stock of someone or how you take measure of them. And we're not going to be building deep communities of trust if we're seeing each other as competition or weighing each other from the get-go.
0: She's also turned her time of being in the youth climate movement and her work with the Resilience Project into a book. Act, Rest, Reset, Repeat. Create Change Without Burning Out. Katie describes it as part memoir, part toolkit that she hopes will help young people to navigate modern world without losing touch with what makes them feel alive.
2: So my own experiences of feeling so low and so rubbish, I feel that climate activism is compatible with joy and with friendship and becoming the best and brightest version of yourself.
0: Renee Sewell, the eco-psychologist we heard from earlier, agrees it's important to strike the right balance between caring for the planet and caring for oneself.
3: I think that we have to remember not to just always be a bummer, but also to be buoyant. It's not exactly easy to do, but I think that that's important practice.
2: You want to feel like you are winning and you keep winning. So when actions become smaller and more digestible, what happens is we win more. We feel more buoyant more. You feel part of something more. And that's what breeds hope. And it's hope that becomes the foundation of the movement.

Kathleen Schuster was presenting that Living Planet deep dive, which was written and produced by Tamsin Walker. You will find the full episode on the Living Planet podcast feed under the title The Imperfect Activist. There are, by the way, some other great episodes to discover, including interviews with climate giant Bill McKibben and novelist Arundhati Roy. Am I jealous? No, not much. This programme was produced by Thomas Sparrow and me, Kate Laycock, with studio manager assistance from Sarah Hoffman. Our sound engineer was Ziad Abu Sleiman, assisted by Valina Semenyuk. Our feedback address is, as ever, insideeurope@dw.com. Inside Europe comes to you from DW in Bonn.

0: usually see governments lay out a clear process like that. Most governments are silent on the issue, or they might even say it's illegal. So they laid out the steps. Since that time, the movement in Quebec has been less forceful. I mean, it still polls 20 to 30%, but it hasn't been as strong as it was.
1: And now, of course, there's breakaway sentiment on the other side of the country, in Alberta. And there, it's been gathering steam since about 2019, according to Professor Griffiths.
0: I mean, I think a lot of people were surprised because usually when you see that kind of forceful call for separation, secession is not something that happens that often. Few people have lived through that kind of process. So I think most people were surprised. That said, if you look at the conditions that led to it, right, what happened in 2019 was the election of a Liberal government, or the Canadian government. And so some of the folks in Alberta thought that they don't represent their interests. It's a bit more liberal. The environmental policies weren't quite what they wanted. So that's where you got that kind of groundswell. There's a name that they use called Wexit, which riffs on the Brexit term. It's Western exit. So it kind of, you know, fits the prairie province type ideals of Alberta. So given that that happened, I don't think that many people were shocked. Nevertheless, when secessionist pressures begin to boil, you know, broadly speaking, people are often caught off guard.
1: So what exactly will Albertans be voting on October 19? Well, the question relating to Alberta's secession is just one of several the provincial government will put before the people. It was only added to the slate in May. And as it turns out, it's not a simple yes-no question about whether to stay or whether to go. Robert Curry, a professor of law at Dalhousie University.
2: So it's being called the referendum about the referendum. And it's reflective of the fact that Premier Danielle Smith, who is the current Premier of Alberta, has had to deal with a certain element in her party that is very interested in this kind of thing. Not entirely clear that she or even the majority of her people necessarily want this result. Of course, she has said publicly that she will defend Canada. What she wants is that there should be a strong Alberta within United Canada. But nonetheless, she has been playing political footsie with this group in order to keep her party coalition together. So therefore, we get this weird middle course of, well, I'll have a referendum about the referendum. Honestly, Anthony, there's some sense of you know, throwing red meat to a particular element so that she is not ousted from her position as premier, as indeed the last premier was, who presided over the same party.
1: Now, Alberta has significant natural resources. Is oil an issue here in this separatist debate?
2: Oh, absolutely. It's part of the driver of the malcontent that is motivating people who say that they want Alberta to separate from Canada. It's based on a number of grievances that Alberta generally has had over the course of the last 60 or 70 years, some of which are based in reality, some of which, frankly, are utter bunk. But definitely the fact that Alberta is an oil and gas economy has played into this. We've got history back to 1980, where the federal government tried to assert more control over the oil industry in order to sort of nationalize it and protect Canadian sovereignty. But that ended up stifling production, was the feeling. And that's often what you hear, is that Alberta is the second-class citizen to the rest of Canada, and that the federal government is oppressing the oil and gas industry. They can't build enough pipelines. They can't get their oil to market. Honestly, you would weep for these oil and gas companies if you believed everything you heard, except that they're among the most profitable companies in Canada. Oil and gas is having a massive profitability rise even now. So it's highly contentious, but the carbon industry certainly is at the center of it.
1: So just to be clear, because this is a little confusing, the October 19 referendum will contain a question on whether Albertans want to begin the process of trying to leave the Canadian Federation. So it's not a vote on whether or not to actually separate. It's only the first stage. And while the Yes campaign has been getting support from Canadian extractive industries, as Robert Curry just mentioned, it's also been getting help from further afield. Marcus Colger, the director of DisinfoWatch, a foreign disinformation monitoring and debunking platform based in Canada.
3: What Russia does extremely well is that it monitors our information spaces, our political environment, and they're able to identify the most polarizing issues of the day. And once those are identified, they basically pour fuel onto them. They will try to amplify the grievances, often on both sides, in the far left, far right. It's not always one specific side. And the objective is to exploit those issues to divide Western societies. So they don't usually manufacture these issues. We do know from various different leaked documents from the Russian presidential administration that Russian strategic communications firms, various different intelligence agencies have been instructed that where there are no grievances, where there are no issues, to then try to produce these sorts of conflicts, whether it's domestically or internationally. But more often than not, they will simply take an existing issue and try to exacerbate the divisions within it. If they do succeed in Albertans calling for the separation of Alberta from Canada, that would represent an existential threat to obviously the Canada as a whole, as a nation, and to our national unity. So this is clearly of interest to Russian information operations.
1: So Russia's been doing its best to influence the referendum debate. And then there's the United States.
2: Yeah, the United States' role here has been quite public, insofar as there have been officials from the Trump administration who have actually agreed to meet with some of the leaders of the separatist parties, which is shocking, which is, you know, really quite astounding from an international diplomacy point of view. But the current government does shocking and astounding things. So I guess in a sense, nobody was quite surprised. But even to the level of one of President Trump's cabinet ministers musing about the idea of, if there was a vote in Alberta and it were to go the right way, well, they could join us. Well, they could become part of the U.S. From a very basic international law 101 point of view, these are not things that state officials are supposed to say, frankly. It is intervening in the domestic affairs of another country, which is in that package of the biggest rules of international law. And yet, what times we live in. So the American influence here has been quite overt. And I think that's the one that presents the biggest worry, because at this moment, at least, nobody thinks there will be a vote in favor of separation, even if there is an eventual referendum that's squarely on separation. The worry is that there will be a January 6th type movement where people who wanted to separate will say, well, our votes were suppressed and somebody was interfering, and that the American government might take an interest in that, try to fan some of those flames. There's been a lot of rhetoric about Canada becoming the 51st state of the U.S., which, of course, our prime minister has pushed back on with some energy. But that could be very easily transferred to, well, why don't we make Alberta the 51st state? Perhaps not to actually undermine the structure of Canada, but to certainly to mess with our sovereignty and try to destabilize the Canadian political situation at a time when, of course, we are on tenterhooks as our trade relations with the U.S. go up and down. Again, at the moment, all the statistics and the history would tell us there won't be a yes vote. But you don't need a yes vote for there to be an awful lot of trouble. And when you combine the American presence with Russian disinformation campaign that is hitting all kinds of Western countries, I'm sure, including Australia, definitely including Canada, you see this manufacture of outrage and grievance and false information, and just more wearing away at the fabric of our society.
1: And lest you think that America's intervention is being exaggerated, here's what secession campaigner Jeff Rath had to say about the high level of US support for his cause. He's over the moon about it.
4: I'm very careful with anybody to say that we haven't been offered any money by the United States. We're not seeking money from the United States. We're conducting a feasibility study on the availability of a sufficient credit facility to get Alberta over the hump in the hypothetical eventuality that Ottawa is going to play hardball and try to cut off our money once Alberta declares itself independent from Canada. So, you know, we take what we're doing very seriously. And obviously the attitude of the United States towards Alberta independence, which incidentally is overwhelmingly enthusiastic, is something that informs our movement going forward. If the United States said, oh God, we can't tolerate that, we'll slap a 300% tariff on Albertans if they leave because we want you to remain resource slaves of the communist government in Ottawa, no, it would be a totally different conversation.
1: Jeff Rath, co-founder of the Alberta Prosperity Project. and you're listening to Rear Vision, an ABC Radio National production. I'm Anthony Fennell. Now, you might think that given the constant insults the Trump administration has levelled against its northern neighbour, well, an endorsement from the White House might be counterproductive for the pro-breakaway cause. What does Marcus Kolger think?
3: To a certain percentage of Albertans, it would be counterproductive. It does appear that a majority of Albertans do want to remain in Canada. And so the types of things that Donald Trump continues to say, threatening potentially annexation, tariff war that he's imposed on us, and the way that he speaks about our government and country in general are indeed counterproductive to those efforts. However, you know, some of the things that have been said, the fact that some of the leaders of the separatist movement have been granted meetings at the State Department, at the White House. And if we're to believe some of the things that we read and some of the claims of these leaders, that the United States has offered a $500 billion loan to Alberta if the separatists do succeed. You know, if you take all of these things together, the effect is to not only exacerbate the existing grievances, but also to give some sense that there is a safety net, that Alberta separation from Canada isn't necessarily a risky endeavor, that a safety net potentially exists, that the United States has Alberta's back. And so, you know, when you reduce the risk of making that choice of separating from Canada, it sort of normalizes the idea. And so I think that's where the real risk lies, is they make it feel and appear as though Alberta separating from Canada is quite a normal choice to take, and one that doesn't have any significant risks.
1: Marcus Kolger from Disinfo Watch. Let's return now to Robert Currie and the difficulties that separatists might face even if they carry the day on the 19th of October. On the domestic side, says Professor Currie, is the Clarity Act, which we heard about earlier. It became law back in 2000, and it sets out the requirements that are needed to be met before any secessionist bid can push forward.
2: The key point is that the government of Canada had the jurisdiction to create that act and to impose these requirements. That's not uncertain at all. So the government of Canada is in the driver's seat here, at least legally speaking. So there would have to be a vote that indicated a strong desire on the part of Albertans to separate, and the act is quite careful. Not a strong desire on the part of the people who vote, not just them. So it's not a simple majority vote. It's the vote would have to indicate a strong desire on the part of Albertans, which means, you know, a fairly substantial majority would be required. After that, the government of Alberta would have to enter into negotiations with the government of Canada to come to terms. And there is a requirement that they come to terms. And even if that were to happen, a constitutional amendment would be required to break up this country, in essence. And amending our constitution is, boy, it's tough. It requires a high level of consent of the legislatures of the various provinces and territories. Amending our constitution is aspirational at best.
1: The international situation, talk to us about that, about the requirements under international law that would also be a restriction on Alberta separating.
2: The rule of international law that applies here is what's called the principle of self-determination, which says that a group that amounts to a people in international law has a right to essentially look after its own destiny. It has a right to certain forms of sovereignty, up to and including having their own country. Now, the definition of what a people is a little hazy, but it's the sort of thing you would know it when you see it, right? The Basque people in Spain are a people. The province of Quebec, again, where we've had a separatist activity before, arguably, there is a certain distinct quality to those people, a sharing of language, a sharing of culture, a sharing of ties to a traditional territory. The idea that Albertans might meet whatever this loose definition of people is, one I'm very skeptical about. You know, it's a province populated by a very mixed population of people who come and go from all over the country and from different countries. It's a very diverse ethnic population. All that really unites people who want to separate Alberta from Canada is grievance. And that's not a recognized ground upon which to separate. To move ahead in the international analysis, even assuming they were a people, self-determination in the form of having your own country only comes one of three ways. One, you were a traditional colony. You are a people that is being oppressed, that has been conquered, in some way. So the Palestinians often are presented as an example of this second category of a people who deserve their own country because of the oppressive circumstances in which they live. The third category is people who cannot exercise the trappings of self-determination within the existing structure they live in. It's difficult to look at any supposed people in Canada and say that they're oppressed in some way or prevented from exercising self-determination. Our current prime minister is from Alberta. The Chief Justice of Canada has been in the past from Alberta. Certainly there have been Alberta Supreme Court justices. Alberta is represented in the federal parliament. It has its own provincial parliament. Alberta is represented in the Senate. People enjoy all of the rights and privileges under the Canadian Constitution and under federal and provincial laws that they do anywhere else. So there's no sign of prevention of self-determination in Alberta, supposing that Albertans were a people, for which there's a very sketchy case at best. So to put the cap on the end of that, I did this with my students this year. We've run through this test. We get to the very end. There's simply no legal principled means by which Alberta could become an independent country.
1: And then there's the rights and desires of First Nations people. On July 16, Canada's Assembly of First Nations passed what they described as, quote, a landmark emergency resolution to protect their treaty rights, threatened, they said, by the separatist movement in Alberta. Assembly of First Nations National Chief Cindy Woodhouse-Nipinak.
5: First Nations from coast to coast stand with the Alberta First Nations, but it's not just an Alberta issue when it comes to separation. It's an entire Canadian issue, and we don't want to see a Canadian rupture fueled by foreign interference in our own country. They can talk about whatever they want to separate. They're not taking any land with them, and that's going to stay right here with First Nations people. This is our country, and we say what happens.
6: So my name is Randy Bossino. And I'm a former federal minister and member of parliament for Edmonton Centre, and I currently reside in Edmonton, Alberta. The treaties were signed in 1876, 1877, and 1899. So that's treaties 6, 7, and 8 here in Alberta. Those treaties predate Alberta becoming a province, okay, 1905. So the treaties will stay in place regardless of what Alberta decides to do in this referendum. First Nations, they have a constitutional right to say, hang on, you're trying to separate us, our land, or people, from the crown, from the country with which we have this agreement, this treaty. You can't do that without our consent. And so the reason that it's a referendum on a referendum is because that was the premier's way to get around the fact that she hadn't done consultation. Now, she set out that if there is a significant Leave Canada vote in the October 19th referendum, she will put a separatist question on the ballot after 2.5 months of consultation with Indigenous peoples, after going to the House of Commons and getting support for a clear question under what is known here as our Clarity Act, and sees the ability to have a binding referendum in April or May. I have been involved in Indigenous consultations, and the average is 1.5 to 2 years, not 2.5 months. So my sense is she's playing to her base, trying to jack up the vote by saying, don't forget, we can have a real referendum on this in the spring. But what it means to people is they feel they would be safe to vote for a referendum on a referendum now and then really decide, do they want to leave Canada in a spring vote? But I can't see the timeline working in the way that she has outlined it for Albertans.
1: Could I get you to outline for us the difference between the way the current US government has approached this separatist push in Alberta with the way previous US leaders and governments behaved when there were referendums in Quebec?
6: Sure. So my quick answer, as a former minister in full political detox, like in full recovery mode, is it's shameful of the Americans. They have no business mucking around in our politics. I mean, the president has gone after the Ontario premier today for saying comments about the trade deal that you would have never imagined two leaders, one of a province, one of a nation, could throw at each other. It's a massive departure from past referendums regarding Quebec. So in 1980, the United States was very clear that this was something that Canadians needed to consider on their own without any comment of where it should go. Bill Clinton, the 95 election referendum, actually came to Canada and gave a speech to the House of Commons. It was pretty clear that he personally preferred a united Canada. He also said that the matter was squarely in the hands of Canadians, but The then Prime Minister Jean Chrétien was very clear and thanked the president for his comments. And the presidents were always very careful because he didn't want to stoke the sort of anti-Anglophone, Canada does what the United States wants it to do, because that plays well into sort of the separatist movement in Quebec at the

0: time. But for Scott Bessent, Treasury Secretary, to come and say, oh, you know, I think they're having a referendum up there on joining us. And you know what? They got oil. They got resources. We'd love to have them as, you know, join us. And let's be honest, Anthony, a sovereign Alberta would last 5 minutes. I mean, if you could negotiate with Canada what the separation terms were, if you could negotiate with First Nations what the land questions would be, if you could figure out the debt piece and all the other elements, security, defense, what the border controls would look like, you would probably end up being a protectorate like Puerto Rico North within about a day, maybe a week. And they'd say, well, the oil's ours now. The water's ours. There's two or three national parks that we could connect to Northwest Territory in BC so we could protect them. But we'd probably lose Waterton to the United States. They just put a flag on it. And so I can't even believe that we're having this conversation, that I've had to think through these things with my colleagues.
1: The Alberta Prosperity Project, as it's called, it mirrors some of the patterns, doesn't it, that we see with the US MAGA movement. Could I get you to speak to that for us?
0: First started in the 1980s as a legitimate response to some failed national energy programs that transferred a bunch of wealth to Ottawa, destroyed the economy here. I was a kid at the time. I was 12, 13, 14 during those times, and they were not pretty times. And there was 20 years of bitter enmity between the West and Central Canada. And that was the first wave. The second wave was the Reform Party in the 1990s. They got all the way to opposition status, Anthony. It was a big deal. But they kind of got comfortable in the Ottawa bubble, and they never really delivered on the promises that they made to Western folks. And so that alienation simmered to now. And so the Alberta Prosperity Project started out of vaccine grievances, started out of economic grievances, started out of an anti-immigration sentiment, started also out of an economic disparity argument. And here's the irony, Anthony. Alberta and Albertans per capita are the wealthiest Canadians. The people in the Prosperity Project don't like it when I say that. They don't like it when, like, facts get in the way of a really good story for them, right? But Albertans are by far the wealthiest Canadians. And yet they can still spin a story that you are less wealthy than your grandparents were. You have less agency than your father did. Those immigrants came and took your jobs. And so same techniques that we've seen in the MAGA movement, but it's not just rural Alberta. Like, there are people in the two major cities that believe that they could have a better shake if they could just make their own judgment calls. They want their own pension plan. They want their own police force. I mean, so the nine questions on the ballot are, do you think Alberta should have full control over its immigration? Do you think that people who come here should have to wait 12 months before they get basic services like education and healthcare? It's dog whistle politics of the worst kind. It's not Canadian values, but it is this sort of narrow UCP, small C conservative movements that we see happening across the United States.
1: Former Canadian federal minister and proud Alberta resident, Randy Bossineau. And a reminder that the Alberta referendum is on October 19. The latest polling suggests that the separatists don't yet have the numbers. But there's still several weeks to go, of course, and this is a world, I'm sure you'll agree, in which anything now seems possible. A final question, this time to Ryan Griffiths. And the question is this: is the forthcoming referendum likely to have an impact on the mood in Quebec, where there are still those who would also like to break away and form their own country?
2: That's a good question. I think if they don't succeed in getting enough people behind it, and right now it looks like they won't, right? The most recent poll suggested 18% of Albertans are supportive of Albertan independence. That's a decrease from, I think, a poll in January said 28%. So let's imagine that they don't get a majority behind that vote. It's defeated, which is, I'm sure, what the central Canadian government wants. And it appears that even the premier of Alberta, Danielle Smith, also wants that as well. Now, if that happens, then the energy behind it should become a bit more deflated. However, if we imagine that they're able to tick that number up and they win a majority, and then they begin the process of some sort of negotiation over a future referendum, then that can have an effect on secessionism elsewhere in Canada. It might energize what's going on in Quebec. You know, you often see in countries contagion effects, right? Secession is energy that begins in one place, can bleed over and affect and sort of provide enthusiasm for projects elsewhere.
1: Professor Ryan Griffiths from Syracuse University. We also heard from Marcus Colger, the director of DisinfoWatch, King's Counsel Robert Curry, who's a professor of law at Dalhousie University, and of course, self-declared recovering politician, Randy Bossineau. You've been listening to Rear Vision, an ABC Radio national production. I'm Anthony Fennell. Until next time, cheers.

0: Thank you, John, and thank you for joining us here on North by Northwest. I'm Margaret Gallagher. And coming up in our first hour, we've got music from Susie Ungerleiter, O Clementine, and Surf Hat. Also, trading rigid art gallery rules for a cozy installation that you can touch, we're taking a trip to the Kukum Lounge with Joseph O2. That's in about half an hour. And then we're also going to head to Dr. Sun Yat-sen Classical Chinese Garden to celebrate the Mid-Autumn Festival and the garden's 40th anniversary.
1: I'm Stephanie Mercier in the CBC Vancouver newsroom. BC's twin elections are still in the early phase of campaigning, and political instructors at the University of Victoria are arguing the municipal campaign is just as important as the provincial. And an archive of thousands of photos and video and audio recordings from Indigenous communities has been repatriated in Northeast BC.
0: In current conditions, Vancouver mainly clear and 10 in the harbour. Victoria mainly clear, 12 degrees in the harbour. Prince George, light rain, 5 degrees. Mackenzie, cloudy and 5.
1: In traffic, it is a quiet fall morning so far. No waits at the ferries at this hour and at the borders, just a few minutes in both directions.
0: And Stephanie, it has been a little bit busy in the North by Northwest inbox, the traffic there, because last weekend we wrapped up the weekend with talking to Christopher Chung, the author of Very Vancouver, a book about different symbols and icons of Vancouver. And we do have a contest going on to win a copy of that book. I had the pleasure of speaking with him at the library last week, Stephanie, and it was excellent. There were so many people there, so many questions, lots of his students from BCIT, and lots of people have been writing in. We've been asking folks to tell us about something that symbolizes their community. It doesn't have to be Vancouver. And they just write Very Vancouver in the subject line, because that's the book you're hoping to win, and you've got some to share.
1: Mm-hmm. I have one here from Dominic, who writes, I live in Victoria, and I would say one of the iconic things here is that streets change names several times because they used to go in and out of different villages or centers that were amalgamated to form Victoria. It's very confusing for newcomers, as it can happen several times within a couple kilometers.
0: Oh, thank you for that. And Catherine says, a very special house in my current neighborhood is the Mosaic House on 23rd between Fraser and Inverness. It's completely covered with spectacular mosaics. And she said she also enjoyed hearing about Victoria Drive at 35th because that was her neighborhood in the 1970s and still walks there fairly often to enjoy the variety. Mm.
1: I have a note from Kay, who says a feature of my rural community is a view of Tybee Lake and Hudson Bay Mountain. And another quick note from Alan, who just writes, Kids Pool Swimming.
0: Ah, yes, that is quite iconic. Mm-hmm. And Mimi says a yellow rose grows in the back alley at 46th Avenue. It's not visible to the owners of the property, and she loves this altruistic landscaping that happens maybe on purpose, maybe naturally from drop seeds from birds in the city, just sort of temporal landmarks, she says, to enjoy the seasons on her bike rides to and fro. And I'd mentioned there are some, we talked about the Vancouver Special Guardians, mm-hmm. and there is a house in East Van that has little kittens as guardians that I mentioned. And Mimi knows these gardens as well. She always says hello to the black one.
1: And I have one more note from Fraser, who writes, I lived in Vancouver for a decade and absolutely loved the public art installation at Chess and National that shows a cross section of a city street with the underground utilities brought up to the surface. It's so beautiful.
0: Oh, well, thank you. And thanks to everyone who's written in. We'll be collecting your short stories about icons in your community. Just email us, nxnw@cbc.ca, put Very Vancouver in the subject line, and you could win a copy of the book. Thanks, Stephanie.
1: You're welcome.
0: Stephanie Mercier in the Vancouver newsroom. And let's have a look at the weather around the province. Along the north coast, we've got clouds and showers to start, rain beginning in the afternoon, some gusty winds for coastal areas, a high of 11 tonight, rain and gusty winds and a low of 10, 7 inland. In the Peace, clouds and showers, then clearing with a high of 12. Clear tonight, a low of 4 and a risk of frost. For the central interior, mix of sun and cloud with showers in the morning. You could see some showers this afternoon, a high up to 12. Clear tonight with a low of 1 with patchy frost. In the southeast, a mix of sun and cloud, chance of showers up to 14, partly cloudy tonight, a low of 0 and patchy frost. For the southern interior, showers ending this morning, mix of sun and cloud, high of 16, clear with fog patches and a low of 3. And along the south coast, a mix of sun and cloud and a high of 16. You've got a few clouds in the sky and a low of 8. And on Sunday, expect mainly sunshine and a high of 16 degrees. Currently, mainly cloudy in Abbotsford and 10, Kelowna, cloudy, 9, Cranbrook, clear skies in 4, and Fort Nelson, mainly cloudy and minus 1. And it's quarter after 6, after 7 Mountain here on CBC Radio 1. That's Mountain Daylight. And let's start with a love triangle. A bizarre love triangle. It is very likely on the set when Peter Hook and the Light play the Commodore tomorrow. They're going to take the stage tomorrow night. This is the co-founder and former bassist of New Order and Joy Division. So from 1986, here's New Order and Bizarre Love Triangle.

0: That was Dr. Sun Yat-sen, Classical Chinese Garden Executive Director Henry Heng Liu. He was speaking with CBC's Troil Charles. And the garden is celebrating the Mid-Autumn Festival today and tomorrow with lots of special activities, as you heard. And tomorrow we're going to hear more about the 40th anniversary of the garden. And by the way, the music you're hearing right now is called Autumn Moonlight on Ping Lake. They played the, it's from Silk Road Ensemble, and they played the Mid-Autumn Festival in Macken Park in Coquitlam last weekend. We'd love to hear how you are celebrating the Mid-Autumn Festival. Email us, nxnw@cbc.ca. Right now, it is 6:30, 7:30 Mountain Daylight. 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
1: This is CBC News from Vancouver. It's 11 degrees and mainly clear along the south coast. 9 degrees and partly cloudy in Kamloops. Good morning, I'm Stephanie Mercier. Public administration experts from the University of Victoria say municipal elections deserve just as much attention as provincial ones. But they admit it can be confusing this year with both levels of government running campaigns in October. Arden McLeod reports.
2: Kimberly Spears with UVic's Faculty of Public Administration says voter turnout at municipal elections in BC is much lower than the provincial election average. She argues local governments affect where and how you live within your community, and that demands attention.
3: There's been decreasing attention paid to municipal governments. These are the folks that deal with roads, wastewater treatment, garbage and recycling, local land use planning, parks, recreation, and so forth.
2: But UVic expert in public policy Tamara Krachenko says local policies still have decisions trickling down from the province.
4: Your city council doesn't run public schools, hospitals, or social assistance programs. Provincial legislation can reshape municipal choice, and we saw that with the housing targets that were set.
2: Krachenko adds voters should pay close attention to both elections. Local government elections held on October 17th, and the provincial elections will take place a week later. Arden McLeod, CBC News, Vancouver.
1: The Vancouver Police Department says it is aware of a threat made against a Muslim school in the city. It was part of a wider threat to multiple schools run by the Muslim Association of Canada. Keir Junos has more.
5: The Vancouver police say they've increased patrols at several unspecified locations in the city in the wake of the threats. Canada's former representative on combating Islamophobia, Amira Al-Gawabi, learned of the email from a friend.
6: It was quite shocking to read the very demeaning, dehumanizing, ugly language.
5: The sender calls themselves Jehu, citizen vigilante, from an account called Exposing NWO at protonmail.com. A spokesperson from the Muslim Association of Canada says while it's accustomed to online hate, a threat to multiple schools is something it's never seen.
6: Certainly we've had Canadian Muslims killed in this country, and so that's always at the back of our mind, the fear that that might happen.
5: Keir Junos, CBC News, Surrey.
1: The emergency department at the Slocan Community Health Center will be closed for 12 hours today. The closure will start at 8 this morning. Patients are asked to travel roughly 80 kilometers to Nakusp to get care. This is the fourth closure of that ER this year. A Vancouver company is finding a way to address the rising cost of meat. Maya Farms is using mushroom ingredients to extend meat further, potentially lowering costs while reducing environmental impact. Sia Forio reports.
7: Instead of replacing meat altogether, the idea is to use less of it. The company says mushroom ingredients can be blended with ground beef to create a higher quantity of food. Sean Lacoussière is the chief innovation officer at Maya Farms.
8: So yeah, when a restaurant wants to work with this ingredient, they could potentially cut out 30% of their beef from a burger without really anyone noticing that the beef is gone.
7: Catherine McCarthy, also with Maya Farms, says the product is cost-effective without compromising quality.
9: Given rising costs of beef, rising costs of other animal protein products,

0: from 1981. That is Loverboy, and Working for the Weekend, or my theme, Working on the Weekend. Happy to do it. Happy to be here and let you know that Mike Reno and Paul Dean of Loverboy are among those being inducted into the Canadian Songwriters Hall of Fame tonight at Massey Hall. Also on that list, Tragically Hip, Rock Voisine, and Feist. And congratulations to all. And thanks for tuning in to North by Northwest on this first weekend of fall here on CBC Radio 1. Next week, the U.S. starts enforcing its import ban of an odd selection of Canadian products. President Donald Trump announced the bans earlier this month, and they are in reaction to Canada's counter tariffs, which were in turn a response to U.S. tariffs on Canadian goods and the start of a trade war. It's all a bit dizzying. The new bans target some Canadian dairy products, some alcoholic beverages, molasses, motorcycles. And for an explanation on all of this, we are joined by Marco Viliotti. He's the editor-in-chief of iPolitics. He is in Ottawa this morning. Good morning.
1: Hey, good morning.
0: Thank you for being here. Now, these latest bans on Canadian businesses, they seem like a peculiar list. How do you think this was determined?
1: Yeah, I like the word peculiar. It's a good way to kind of frame it. But I do think, generally speaking, what you're seeing is the Americans targeting goods that are directly tied to what they view as trade erosion. So let's start with some obvious ones. A prohibition on Canadian liquor. You've heard time and time again the Americans say, Canada's banning our booze. We're not really doing that. The provinces have decided to instruct their provincial liquor retailers not to purchase American booze, but obviously it's hurting them. So we're going to see something that's a bit of a tit-for-tat move. And then there's bans on some dairy products. The president has repeatedly railed against Canada's high tariffs against American dairy. Our supply management system just operates that fashion, so that's unsurprising. And then you get into the more peculiar choices like motorcycles and molasses, and also tariff increases on goods like mattresses. This is all designed, though, to hit hard the Canadian manufacturers that are already feeling the biggest brunt of the U.S. trade action. So, you know, after we responded with dollar-for-dollar retaliation after the Americans imposed those tariffs in, earlier this month, I think what the Americans are trying to do is they're trying to put in another punitive punishing wave of tariffs designed to inflict that pain, expose those pain points to have Canada either relent or come back to the table and talk.
0: And then what are you going to be watching for next then with the tariffs and the federal response?
1: I mean, where do we go from here? Right? Are we going to see an escalation? Are we going to see more tariffs on our side? You know, I think the Americans feel that there's a need to respond to everything that we do, even when our actions are in response to them, right? So mostly it's frustrating from a Canadian perspective, saying, well, you're responding to our tariffs, but we only put those in place because you responded first. So the question is, do we escalate? Do we respond again and create another kind of potential chain reaction? Or are we looking around and saying, look, this is not an ideal situation. The impact to our economy isn't as expansive as the previous wave of tariffs. Maybe this is something we let go. Both sides seem less urgent to get back to the table. So I assume this we'll see a bit more of a bit slower pace, at least maybe until the midterm elections in the U.S. But right now, I mean, it's really tough to predict, but no one's seemingly making any movement to get back to the negotiating table.
0: And yesterday, U.S. Trade Representative Jamieson Greer said Trump is comfortable with where things stand with Canada. So is the status quo with all the tariffs and the product bans, is this politically sustainable for Carney?
1: You know, it's the big question, right? It is, you know, the Americans say they're comfortable. I don't know which of that is true, but I do think what we're seeing the Prime Minister do in terms of the Canadian Investment Summit, in terms of that bill that just got tabled on Monday, in terms of those talks with the EU about an alliance, potentially leading to an associate membership, it's all designed to fortify our economy, I think, for a long winter with the Americans, right? Look, our policy, the path we're taking here is a direct response to the Americans saying, we're going to do things differently. And the impact is profound on us. And the Prime Minister has been clear. We can't control what the White House does. We can't control decisions in Washington. So we have to control decisions in Ottawa to make sure that we're strong, our economy shored up. And as a result, I think he's doing all this to buy him time, for lack of a better word, to say, look, we're in a long slog with Americans. The more our economy is doing, the more leverage we have in those talks. Let's do everything we can to shore up our economy.
0: And the Prime Minister made big headlines this week with a feature interview with the New York Times. And he said that his government studied the possibility of a potential invasion by the U.S. What are your thoughts on this?
1: I think the PM sending a message, and that message is, this isn't just about trade. And he's been sending it for quite some time now. You know, he referred to it as a rupture

0: Thank you, John. And thank you for joining us this first Saturday of autumn here on North by Northwest. I'm Margaret Gallagher. And coming up this hour, an analog man in a digital world will meet a family of photographers doing things the old-fashioned way, the good old-fashioned way. It's a new Creator Network documentary. And then we'll head to Barnacle Records in Kamloops for some sound advice, our monthly check-in with the BC Independent Record Store.
1: I'm Stephanie Mercier in the CBC Vancouver newsroom. Some small businesses are looking to provincial election candidates for promises of help on costs and security and safety. And programming at Aniska Cultural Society in Terrace has been halted for at least a month after two break-ins, resulting in thousands of dollars of damage.
0: In current conditions, Vancouver partly cloudy, 11, Victoria partly cloudy, 7 degrees, Prince George cloudy, and 5.
1: In traffic, a few waits at the ferries this morning. A one sailing wait in both directions between Langdale and Horseshoe Bay. The 11 from Langdale is your next with space. The 12:10 from Horseshoe Bay. There's also a sailing wait from Duke Point to Tawasin. The 12:45 is the next with space. And a one sailing wait from Departure Bay to Horseshoe Bay. The 10:55 is your next with space.
0: Thanks so much, Stephanie. And thanks to everybody who's been writing in, telling us about the unexpected symbol of their community in hopes of winning a copy of Christopher Chung's book, Very Vancouver, Uncovering the Soul of a West Coast City. And you've got some to share with us.
1: Mm-hmm. I have a note from Fern who says, in Victoria, the wooden paving blocks of Waddington Alley.
0: Oh, thank you. And Diane from New West says, in Vancouver, the English Bay, Inukshuk.
1: And a note from Sid who says, in the early 80s, I had my first office on West 16th Avenue in Vancouver. In the spring, the iconic plum blossoms would line the streets of Vancouver and particularly that stretch of West 16th. One of those years, Queen Elizabeth came to visit in the spring and her motorcade traveled right up West 16th through that incredible display on her way to Queen Elizabeth Park.
0: Oh, thank you for that. There are cherry blossoms on the cover of this book, which has very gorgeous illustrations. And you still have time to enter. We're going to draw the winner in the next 20 minutes or so. NXNW@cbc.ca. Very Vancouver in the subject line. An unexpected symbol of your community. Thanks, Stephanie.
1: Back in a bit.
0: Let's have a look at the weather before we get to our conversation with Kenrick Block, Michael DeCourcy, and John DeCourcy of the Good Old Fashioned Way. Along the north coast, clouds and showers to start. Rain beginning in the afternoon. Some gusty winds for coastal areas. A high of 11 tonight. Rain and gusty winds. A low of 10, 7 inland. In the Peace, clouds and showers, then clearing, a high of 12, clear tonight with a low of plus 4 and a risk of frost. Central Interior, mix of sun and cloud, showers in the morning, chance of showers this afternoon, high to 12, clear tonight, down to 1 with patchy frost. For the Southeast, a mix of sun and cloud, chance of showers, high of 14, partly cloudy tonight with a low of 0 and patchy frost. In the southern interior, showers ending this morning, then a mix of sun and cloud, a high of 16, clear with fog patches, low of plus 3. And along the south coast, a mix of sun and cloud with a high of 16, a few clouds in the sky with a low of 8. And currently, mainly cloudy in Abbotsford, 10 degrees, Kelowna, light rain, 9 degrees, and it's cloudy in Revelstoke, where it's currently 9 degrees. And it's coming up to 14 minutes after 8, after 9, Mountain Daylight. In an increasingly digital world, one family of photographers are doing things the good old-fashioned way. It's the name of a charming new documentary that spans three generations. Have a listen.
2: This is John DeCourcy. And this is John's camera. And this is John's camera. And this is John's camera. This is where John practices his guitar. And this is where John edits his films. John is an analog man in a digital world, and John likes to do things the good old-fashioned way.
3: I love shooting on film because, to me, there's no other way of shooting photographs. I grew up shooting film, working in the darkroom, learning from my father all of these techniques before I really started learning digital.
2: This is Michael DeCourcy, and this is Michael's camera, and this is Michael's camera. Michael is an artist, a photographer, and a master printmaker.
3: Action.
2: And John is making a film about Michael.
0: And Kenrick Block has made a film about Don and Michael DeCourcy. The Good Old Fashioned Way comes from the CBC Creator Network. Delighted to welcome them all to North by Northwest.
1: Hello, John.
3: Hello, Margaret.
0: And hello, Kenrick.
4: Hello.
0: And hello, Michael.
5: Oh, hi.
0: It's great to have you all here. And Kenrick, how did you actually meet the DeCourcys?
4: It's a funny story. They kind of just dropped into my life one day, and now I'm a huge DeCourcy fan. I met William DeCourcy first, who has a wonderful little cameo in the film as well, helping out with the bucket development of the 16mm motion picture. But John shot my short film, New Caledonia, about a year and a week ago is when we met. And then I just fell into this eclectic family of artists and artisans, and they're all inspiring and lovely people in their own way.
0: And Michael, I know you're a multidisciplinary artist, but many people know you for your photography, and photography is such a part of this film. How did you find yourself drawn into the world of photography?
5: Originally, my father died before I was born, several months before I was born, and he happened to have been an amateur photographer, an avid photographer. And my mother, over the next several years, passed on his cameras and his pictures and his photographic paper, et cetera, et cetera. And so, you know, slowly I discovered it through that.
0: Your father plays a huge role in this film, which we'll talk about in a moment. But first of all, John, what do you remember of your father's work growing up?
3: Well, I remember my dad was always compelled to do something, whether it was making miso soup and brown rice or doing some Zen meditation or screen printing in the basement. So I remember him a lot screen printing in the basement and working in the darkroom all the time. And both of which skills and practices he taught to me and I acquired and have gone on to been able to make some sort of a living off of both of them at different times. So really, I remember it was a big creation station in the basement at on Regina Street in New Westminster.
0: And when did you know that you would become a photographer as well?
3: I guess there wasn't a point at which I knew, because ever since I could remember, I think I was 4 or 5, I started taking pictures, and it was like breathing or playing the piano along with everything else. You just do what your parents do.
0: And Kenrick, how do you begin to capture this incredible relationship to each other and to art in film?
4: It's a good question that I don't know if I have a great answer for, other than just like putting in the time. So it was actually a 3-day shoot for such a small film, and it was a lot about just spending time and being a fly on the wall and having Michael show us his studio and then having John show us his process and just being patient and sort of letting the story unfold before us.
0: And a key moment in the story, Michael, is you and John developing this photograph of your father. Tell me about that.
5: I guess it was a good way to illustrate how we get together on photography. Yeah, it was amazing. Amazing feeling like we were sort of communing with my father and his grandfather in some strange kind of way.
0: And it's great to go into that whole process of developing and working in film. John, what has kept you an analog man in the digital era?
3: I think the absence of screens involved in analog processes really attracts me, whether it's recording music, because I record a lot of music as well, whether it's making films or taking photographs. I really like looking through glass. I really like pushing buttons, twisting knobs, you know what I mean? I think that really keeps me into the process, but also the result of it. You know, the result of it is it forces you to be a lot more conscientious in your process and what you're doing before you do it, as opposed to, oh, we'll just do this and fix it in post.
0: Yeah, I was going to say, how does it change the work that you do, knowing that there's so much labor of love, obviously, involved in getting the end result, whereas, you know, with the digital camera, you just take 10 and hope that one of them works.
3: Well, when you record on tape or you shoot on film, you realize very quickly how bad you are at doing whatever you're doing, because it didn't hide. The tape doesn't hide and the film doesn't hide. You know, there's so many ways that you can fix this stuff, yes, but when you're working solely

0: with analog processes and equipment, there are less ways to fix your mistakes. So it pushes you to just not make the mistakes in the first place.
1: And how about you, Michael? What keeps you working in analog?
2: Well, gee, I have such a incredible backlog of analog medium, like negatives, et cetera, that that my process at this point is an amalgam of digital and analog, but it's hard to avoid.
1: What draws you to the analog work still when you do that?
2: What John was saying, the ability to do a lot of things with it that I couldn't do with it in the dark room. That's been quite intriguing for me.
1: And Kenrick, you actually take us into the dark room. What were the challenges of shooting that?
3: Light, the lack of light was the major challenge. But thankfully, digital cameras, this is a win for the digital. If we tried to shoot it on film, it would all come back completely underexposed. But modern full-frame mirrorless sensors are incredibly good in low light. And we thankfully had enough amber light to resolve some kind of an image of the work. But it was pushing it pretty far. And I'm really glad that the results turned out clear enough to understand what was going on, but there was very little light in there.
2: I'd like to say something. So what about this night vision stuff? Could photographers actually be working in the dark with night vision at this point in time?
0: You mean lab technicians?
2: Yeah.
0: They do. Down at CineWorks, they have a night vision eyepiece that they use in the lab, and they do that.
2: No kidding.
0: Yeah, because the film isn't sensitive to
2: this. It's a whole different world, then.
3: It's a different spectrum, correct?
0: Yeah. Different spectrum.
2: Mm-hmm.
3: Yeah.
1: I get a sense of what it might have been like on set, like all these ideas floating around, which you really capture in the film. And Kendrick, how much time had you spent in a dark room before you did this?
3: I am very much a digital man in a digital world, and I'm trying to make up for lost time. So I haven't spent very much time in a dark room at all. I would love to learn more, and if I may also just make another plug for the nonprofit CineWorks, I've got to learn a lot about analog filmmaking, and just in this last year, I've spent a few moments in a dark room. So I'm looking forward to learning more about analog. Thanks to John and Michael, I have my first half-frame film camera, which I feel like is a really lovely way to get into analog photography. It's much cheaper. You get twice as many shots per roll. So you get to make all those mistakes with half the cost, theoretically. And then, like I said, I got to meet John shooting my first short film on 16mm motion picture, thanks to CineWorks. And they have an incredible rental opportunity that you can use these beautiful old Arri cameras that are in great condition. And you can learn from technicians like Jack at CineWorks, who does use a night vision lens to get around in the dark room that they happen to have.
1: I love the kind of excitement and anticipation that you manage to portray. And John, when you're in the dark room, there's this sense of like, okay, we got to do this now. How long do we do this for? And then having things revealed to you.
0: Okay, lock me in. Okay, roll the timer. Going into the dev. Get it all in there.
4: I mean, it's like, I always think about when I process film and I get the photos back, or when I look at them, it's like Christmas morning. You know, it's, you have so much anticipation and hope for getting a nice present, or having a nice time or something like that. And it's different when you're in the dark room making enlargements, because it's more, you kind of get into more of a flow. You don't have all your eggs in one basket. Got your negatives all processed. They're there. Now you're just working on each frame-by-frame enlargements.
1: Michael, do you still get that Christmas morning feeling in the dark room?
2: I don't ever spend any time in the dark room. It's just a storage room for me at this point in time. And that's fine. It's been about, I guess, since the late 90s. So that's like 25 years since I've done any real darkroom work.
1: What's it like to see your son spending so much time in the darkroom?
2: Oh, it's fantastic. Yeah, I'm thrilled that he's interested and excited in doing this. And I can understand why. You can relax in the darkroom. You know, it's an amazing place. You get amber, you know, dim amber light, and the sound of water going all the time, and you'd have the radio going, and listening to music, and have a telephone, and you know, and be actually doing something. And it all takes time. Everything takes time. You know, when you're sloshing the prints around in the trays.

0: and adjusting the enlarger and managing your negatives and stuff like that. Yeah, it's great. It's a great environment.
1: I can see how much you enjoy it. It's really...
0: And you have a lock on the door.
1: Oh, yes, that's right.
0: And if you have a family, like I have seven children, and so it was a place to retire to, for sure.
1: Well, it was great that Ken took us into the dark room, and also... John, this was about you making a film about your father. Tell me about the film that you make about your father.
2: Well, it's kind of the same kind of films I make about everything. All the films I make are just little portraits, little vignettes of either people or places or situations or things. And so usually I make the film using the constraints of the film, which is 100 feet of film is about 3 minutes. So I'll take one little reel of film and I'll make a short portrait with that. So it was just about my father and about, it was about the movie that we were, you know, that Kenrick was making about us. I was making it about Dad having a movie made about him, you know? I mean, I don't need a good reason to make a film. I'll make a film about anything at this point.
1: And Michael, you are a multidisciplinary artist whose work's been shown around the world. We met to talk about those thousands of photos that you took at Expo, and you've spent so much time behind the lens. What's it like being the subject of not one but two films at the same time?
0: I thought it was going to be more difficult than it actually was. I think it's, more power to Kenrick, who, you know, put me very much at ease, and John, you know, very supportive. And so it was great. I wondered where all the lights and cameras had gone when suddenly it was all turned off and they'd put it all away. Mm. Yeah.
1: And John, you talk about doing this film to help carry on that artistic flame that you get from your father. How has that flame guided your life?
2: It's given me kind of a unique set of skills that I can travel around the world and use. When I was living in Toronto, I was working as a technician at one of the last motion picture labs in Canada. And I worked there for about 4 years, running all the machines, running the scanning machines, really getting a ground floor view that nobody really gets other than technicians that work at these places. So it's kind of given me a way not just to document and take pictures, but to understand the processes more closely.
1: And Michael, how do you keep that flame alive?
0: You know, for me, it's not intellectual, it's emotional. And it really goes back to my having lost my father and my attempt in some way to retrieve him. And that through looking through a camera for me is like communing with my ancestors, you know, so I'm locked in.
2: I remember asking Dad why he did what he did in terms of making art and being an artist, and he said, I can't not do it. So in terms of the flame, I don't think the flame really ever goes out for certain kinds of artists. You know, you're kind of locked in for your whole life. There's never any retirement from making art or composing music because it never leaves you.
1: Well, you've all done a beautiful job of capturing this in the film. And Kenrick, are you going to start doing things the good old-fashioned way now?
3: I certainly am, more and more. I've had a privilege to learn from these gentlemen. And I think you have a really interesting intersection here because you have Michael, who started with analog was the only option and really values that what he can do digitally, like with his Expo project, he had to like fix all these water damage negatives and images, which he couldn't have done with just analog. And then you have John, who is a similar sentiment to myself, where we come from an oversaturated digital world and we're kind of learning these older methods and finding like a meditative practice and a presence and a wisdom from the technicians and the technology. So I really hope that I get to do lots more analog work in the future.
1: Well, it is a beautiful film and such a privilege to talk to all three of you about it. Thank you so much.
3: Thank you.
0: Thank you, Margaret.
2: Thank you, Margaret.
1: John DeCourcy and his father, Michael DeCourcy, are featured in The Good Old-Fashioned Way. It's a beautiful new short documentary by Kenrick Block, made by the Creator Network as part of the Creator Network series. You can check it out on the CBC BC YouTube page. Search The Good Old-Fashioned Way or look for the Creator Network playlist. And there's also a picture of all three of them in studio with some canisters of film. That's on the North by Northwest newsletter. Go to cbc.ca/nxnwnewsletter to subscribe if you don't already. And there's a link there that says Read the Latest. If you want to click on that, you can see the picture and there is a link to see The Good Old-Fashioned Way. We are going to head to Kamloops to get some sound

0: discuss how the materials can enrich the lives of Treaty 8 members. Tom Sommer, CBC News, Fort St. John.
1: And it is now 8:35 Pacific time, and that is the CBC News. Now back to Margaret Gallagher and the final half hour of North by Northwest.
2: And Stephanie, it is time to share the final letters in our write-in for Very Vancouver, Christopher Chung's new book. We asked people to tell us about an unexpected symbol of their community, and we have randomly drawn a winner, but we still have a few other letters to share.
1: Mm-hmm. I have one here from Kelly who writes, I live near what used to be Killarney Market, now 88 Supermarket. Our very own Michael Bublé filmed his music video Everything there late one night. That was the music video where he met his now wife. My husband remembers driving past Killarney Market and seeing lots of confetti in the parking lot. And that's from Kelly.
2: Oh, thanks, Kelly. And when I was talking to Christopher Chung at the Vancouver Public Library event on Wednesday, which was sold out. It was so great to see everyone there. He said that was the story that he wasn't able to fit in the book, but hopefully he'll do, not the Michael Bublé necessarily, but the story of the Killarney Market now 88. So maybe another edition. We've got a note here from Alan who says Spanish Bank's title stands at sunset where you can walk out on the hard packed sand, squishy under your feet with your rolled up jeans. And also Eli talks about going to Vaso Lake between Oliver and Okanagan Falls. And when you see the 900 feet of McIntyre Bluff, also Nyland Tin, at that point, you know summer has begun and whatever worries you have are gone for the week.
1: I have a note from Beth who writes, I was walking through Kits and saw this Victorian house that was very large and multi-floored that has been turned into a boarding house, I believe. There was a very large front yard and chain link fence. At the corner of the fence where I'd walked past, there was a post with the weathered brass head of a German shepherd. This head wasn't very big, maybe about 8 inches in height, looked more like a brass sculpture. We passed by the same house about a year later and the German shepherd head was gone. I'm hoping it wasn't stolen. I took a picture of it the first time I saw it, but I can't find it now. I know it's not a true guardian, but being a German shepherd, it felt like a symbol of protection. And that's from Beth.
2: And Jean says that we must include the moose that stands guard over Clearwater on Highway Number 5. And Daphne says that she remembers the gold-painted lions when she lived in East Van greeting visitors at the front gate or door and all the wonderful fig trees. Did not know any of the people who lived in the houses with the fig trees, so bought them at the wonderful Santa Barbara Market on Commercial Drive. And that is Daphne from Cranbrook, and you have the randomly drawn winner.
1: The winner is somebody whose letter we read earlier. The winner is Lee in White Rock, who wrote about houses there that look like castles that have become unofficial landmarks. So congratulations to Lee in White Rock.
2: Yes, congratulations, Lee. Thank you to everybody who wrote in. We really love reading all of your letters. There'll be another write-in soon, and that book goes out to... It was Lee, right? Mm-hmm. Lee gets a copy of Very Vancouver by Christopher Chung from ECW Press. It might take just a little bit to get that out because it's already gone into its second printing, Stephanie. So this person will get a fresh off the press second printing copy of the book. All right. Talk to you soon.
1: Back in a bit.
2: That is Stephanie Mercier in the Vancouver newsroom. Let's have a look at the BC weather before we head to Kamloops for some sound advice from Barnacle Records. Along the North Coast, clouds and showers to start, rain beginning in the afternoon, some gusty winds for coastal areas, a high of 11. In the Peace, clouds and showers, then clearing with a high of 12. Central Interior, mix of sun and cloud with showers in the morning, chance of showers in the afternoon, high of 12. Southeast, mix of sun and cloud, chance of showers, a high of 14. For the Southern Interior, showers end this morning, giving way to a mix of sun and cloud, highs up to 16 degrees. And along the South Coast, a mix of sun and cloud with a high of 16. And thanks for tuning in to North by Northwest on this Saturday, this first Saturday of the autumn. And Linda writes to say that it is the opening day for the plant sale that is happening at the HCP Horticultural Center of the Pacific. That's on Quail Road in Saanich from 9 to 4. And they've got the annual plant sale running to the end of October, the Horticultural Center of the Pacific. It is now 20 minutes before 9, before 10, Mountain Daylight here on CBC Radio 1. 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The last Saturday of every month, we head to an indie record shop somewhere in BC and we get music recommendations from someone in the know. Today, we are checking in at Barnacle Records in Kamloops, where co-owner Jesse Kobolansky is on the line. Hello there.
3: Hello.
1: Thanks for being here.
3: Thanks for having me.
1: And first thing, can you just describe Barnacle Records for me?
3: Barnacle, we are a little record shop in Kamloops, BC. And we've been around for 11 years now. We try to have a pretty curated selection. We're a small footprint of a shop. Really try to run things so that people feel really like welcome and included. We're a very social sort of space. It's just my partner, Ronan, and I who run it. So, you know, we really get to know a lot of our regulars or people passing through. And that's definitely like a big part of our appeal, I guess, is that sort of like exchange. You know, people come in, you know their name, you know what stuff they're hunting around for. Really enjoy chatting with people and learning about, you know, yeah, what they're into, what sparks their musical desires, etc.
1: And you carry new and used records, right?
3: Yeah, definitely a big mix of both. Try to have a little bit of something for everybody, but like I say, very curated. So really try to like dial in, not having too much filler. But yeah, new and used, old, contemporary,
1: everything you could need.
3: We try. We really do.
1: And how did you end up owning a record store?
3: There just wasn't really like a dedicated music store in Kamloops back in, when did we open? 2015. There were other stores like department stores or sometimes like a thrift shop kind of thing you could find vinyl in, but there was no dedicated place. And we were tired of having to go to Vancouver or Victoria to do that sort of shopping. So we thought, hey, like, why don't we do this? So we opened up some wholesale accounts and registered our name and here we are.
1: And where does the name Barnacle come from?
3: This is pretty silly. So one of the original spaces that we looked at used to have signage over it. It was like an artist cooperative called Arnica. And I was standing out front waiting for the realtor to show up to show us the space. And I was with my father-in-law and we were just joking about how, hey, you know, we could keep the sign and just paint a B at the front and an L at the end and it'll be Barnacal. And then that kind of just stuck. Of course, we chose, you know, the correct spelling, but that is the origin.
1: I love that. And who comes in to see you?
3: We get all kinds of folks in. It's honestly pretty fabulous. You know, we have like little kids who just are like, you know, ferociously hungry for music and like say like 45s digging through the singles. You know, we've got folks who ditched all their vinyl in the 90s and went for CDs and now have come back around again. Everybody in between. We have like a really lovely queer community in Kamloops who seems really comfortable in our store. It's all over the place. You know, music lovers, culture people, you know, folks who just want to come in and look at the covers because, you know, it reminds them of something. But even, you know, like, I don't actually have a turntable, but I just want to like peruse my own memory right now.
1: Oh, that's great. And also great is you have supplied us with some of your picks. We've got three questions we ask folks for sound advice. And the first one is a pick from a BC artist that's come out in the last few months. What have you got for us?
3: I chose Aster Dawn from their EP Prepare to Meet God, which, you know, I would recommend folks, you got to check out this cover. I love the cover of this EP. It's so coastal BC. very textural, evocative, kind of ambient, but in a way that, you know, I don't find it's not sleepy. It's not bath time music necessarily, unless maybe you're having like an existential crisis. But really enjoy their works. Their live performance stuff is also like really, really worth seeing. And I'm pretty sure Aster Dawn is touring or doing a couple little spots mid-October in Kelowna and Kamloops. So anyone in the area, I would recommend going and seeing them perform because it's quite special. Thank you.
2: That's Aster Dawn with a track from their new EP, Prepare to Meet God. That's Universal Entertainment.

0: Observation, a pick from Jesse Kobolansky of Barnacle Records in Kamloops, giving us some sound advice. And what can you tell me about Astrodon?
1: Astrodon has been like a longtime performer, as far as I understand. Like, they've been in the Vancouver music scene for like 25, 30 years, maybe even a bit longer. Pretty like dark but glamorous sort of stage presence. Probably one of the best storytellers I have ever been in the presence of. Also a visual artist, do really amazing illustration work. Go see them. That would be my, like, you know, there's some of those artists that you can listen to or you can stream or whatever, and it's one experience, but like seeing someone perform, I think this is the kind of artist that it's like a whole other level.
0: And Astrodon will be playing in Kelowna on October 16th at Dunenzi Pizza. With sound effects, and then also in Kamloops, where you are on October 17th at the Cami Inn with sound effects. And Jesse, our next question is, what is something that you're listening to lately?
1: This was so hard to narrow it down because I have so many things that I, you know, have on heavy rotation, but I've really been enjoying Mae Simonez. All of her works, but specifically a track off of Anamaru that's called Rat with Wings.
0: And who is Mae Simonez?
1: She's an American artist based out of New York. She's fairly young, like mid-20s. She does a lot of like very jazz-influenced kind of, what would I call it? It's a bit math rocky. It's kind of an indie pop thing, but she plays guitar and she sings and she writes these songs, and they have really sweet and kind of relatable but introspective lyrics. She plays around with like time signature stuff a lot. I guess it's the jazz influence, right? The way that her songs are broken down, and yet it is youthful and not stuffy whatsoever. It's just really excellent hooky pop music with a lot going on, but is not overstuffed.

0: that are going to accelerate major projects at the cost of indigenous rights and consultation, at the cost of our environment, at the cost of the protections that workers have, including the fundamental right to strike. And we better, I mean, for people who are still willing to go along with this, it's just a moment to say, it's a big bet, Canada. This is a big gamble.
1: He mentions workers, and there is a section focused on labor, specifically federally regulated sectors like telecommunications, ports, and rail. Here's Transport Minister Stephen McKinnon speaking to my colleague Rosemary Barton about the government's hope for this bill.
2: We do have too many conflicts, lockouts, and strikes, or threats of either of those in the country. It harms investment, harms employment, maybe even particularly in unionized environments. So we need a better framework for getting to agreements between employers and their employees, and the government will be proposing ways to support that.
1: To understand this, we've got to get just a little technical for a moment and focus in on Section 107 of the Labor Code. Remember last summer's Air Canada strike or the labor unrest at CP Rail or the BC and Montreal ports? Well, the government used that section of the Labor Code to have a mediator brought in and end those disputes, sending people back to work. Now, the government says they're going to make clear rules about when 107 can be used, that the strike or lockout would have to be affecting the national interest, and that it would be a last resort. Unions are ready to fight. Bea Brusque is president of the Canadian Labor Congress.
3: We cannot have our elbows up against Trump with our hands tied behind our backs at bargaining tables. That doesn't work. Any new restrictions on the right to strike is unacceptable to Canada's workers.
1: But the government insists that talk of restricting rights is not true.
4: Well, there's no provision in the Labor Code changes that we're proposing that weakens the right to strike. So that's incorrect. In fact, what it does is put a guardrail around a very contentious tool, Section 107, that many unions had said was used without transparency by the minister. And so in terms of workers' rights, we're actually strengthening their rights that if...
1: It's not only labor pushing back. There are concerns from environmentalists and some Indigenous leaders, too. The Assembly of First Nations National Chief Cindy Woodhouse-Nepinak says, at first blush, the one-year window for getting new projects approved raises questions.
5: 1 year's tight. You know, I get the government's intent. I mean, we know that this country, you know, we've got, you know, we all have to work together. But at the same time, not on our rights. Right? We have to work through that to make sure that we're working more closely together. And so far, I'd like to see that more.
1: One group firmly opposed to this legislation is Environmental Defense. They are already taking the federal government to court over the country's climate targets. I sat down with Julia Levin, the group's Associate Director for National Climate. Welcome to the House.
6: Thanks for having me.
1: I want to start with this aspect of the bill, which is getting decisions on projects down to a year. The government says this is going to be done by eliminating duplication, doing things simultaneously, that basically this is about streamlining process, removing redundancy. Do you believe that that can be done without sacrificing environmental concerns?
6: This bill is more about steamrolling communities, nature, water, and wildlife. It is a disaster for Canadians, for the places we love, and for the wildlife that makes this country so unique. What the government seeks to do is eliminate all barriers to mega projects, no matter the cost to nature, no matter the cost to wildlife like caribou or the southern resident orcas, really endangered wildlife, beloved wildlife. And all of this in the name of fast-tracking development. There's a couple of questions we should be asking about a bill of this magnitude. The first is the rhetoric matching the reality? And if you look at data from 2024 from the government, just in the natural resources sectors alone, there were 500 projects planned or under construction worth around $650 billion. So there is no evidence that Canada wasn't building.
1: Well, what the government says in the backgrounder to this, the information that they are putting out there, is that sometimes it's taking over 5 years to get some of these projects built. And again, I go back to the first question, that the process isn't working well. But you're saying your concerns obviously go well beyond process. There are still checks and balances, right? They say they're reducing redundancy. What is it that makes you say, no, no, no, it's a disaster?
6: One of the sweeping powers that it gives to cabinet is the ability to create entire regions called regions of national interest in

0: which projects get rubber stamped and are able to avoid environmental laws like the laws that protect our water or protect at-risk species. In those regions, projects won't undergo individual project reviews. And that means Canadians will be left in the dark about the impacts of mega projects on our communities. And the important thing to consider is environmental laws. They're not red tape. These are the laws that we fought for in order to protect our water, communities, our wildlife, our nature. And it's not about saying no to projects, impact assessment. It's about making sure that we build the best projects possible in the way that benefits Canadians the most. So it's about getting to the best projects possible. And these are projects, we're not talking about small neighborhood projects. We're talking about mines that will last 50 years or pipelines or power plants that will have potentially enormous consequences on downstream communities, on people who live there, on the species like caribou who might be impacted. We should take due time to consider what those impacts are so we can get to the best projects possible.
1: You're talking about taking due time, and it seems to me that there are two sets of issues. One is how long the process takes, but you're saying it's not really about time. You're, if I understand correctly, saying you don't think that they're going to take consideration of this at all.
0: You know, we do see projects get delayed, but in the majority of cases, it's actually financial reasons that delay projects. It's the proponents looking for investors, looking to make the financial investment decision. It's not the environmental laws that are keeping up projects, it's the project economics. This won't change that. And then this arbitrary limit of 12 months on these enormously complex projects does a disservice to Canadians. What if, to really understand the impact of a project that has a 50-year life cycle, you need 18 months? You need 17 months. Why are we arbitrarily kneecapping our ability to actually do a comprehensive review of the potential impacts?
1: There are also in this piece of legislation various instances where sole ministers, one minister, is being given the power to either give approval or amend conditions associated with a particular project. Those powers used to be shared by cabinet as a whole. Why is that one of the things that you have said we are concerned about?
0: When decisions are shared among cabinet, there's more opportunity for input, for discussion, and for cabinet ministers with different competencies to weigh in on these massive decisions. By taking decisions away from cabinet and moving them into just the hands of one minister, you're removing accountability from all of cabinet. You're setting yourself up for worse decision making. And ultimately, it's a pattern that we're seeing of this government undoing democratic norms and weakening accountability in order to pursue its agenda. So another thing that's in this bill is the removal of the sunset clause on the Building Canada Act. So listeners might remember last year, the government really bulldozed through in 20 days, ignoring lots of democratic norms, Building Canada Act, which gave them the power, cabinet the power to designate specific projects as being in the national interest and therefore rubber stamped. Again, able to skirt environmental species protections. We're going to be seeing designation decisions shortly for the West Coast oil pipeline and the Roberts Megaport in Vancouver. This new bill takes the Building Canada Act on steroids, essentially. So the Building Canada Act, because it was such extraordinary powers that it was giving cabinet, MPs fought for a clause that in 5 years the bill would expire, and the government would have to go back to cabinet if it wanted to continue. But the bill would expire. And that was a really important clause for accountability. And now just 1 year later, this new bill removes the sunset clause from the Building Canada Act. So it's this pattern of weakening our democracy. And I would argue that Canadians don't think that the way to win in a tariff war is to erode the governance structures that are fundamental to our country.
1: The Prime Minister has said, when asked about going ahead with this, he has a mandate to do it because Canadians elected his government to build. I mean, Build Canada Strong was one of their slogans. What do you say to that?
0: He didn't tell Canadians that in order to build, he was willing to put our waterways, our communities, and the wildlife that we love on the line. And I think Canadians think that extinction is too high a price. This political moment is temporary, but extinction is forever. And the Prime Minister's agenda will lead to the species that we love going extinct. That's why it's so important that members of Parliament use their power to stop this bill.
1: Julia, thank you for this conversation.
0: Thank you so much for having me.
1: Environmental Defense's Julia Levin.
2: So what does the government have to say to those allegations and the concerns raised by some unions? Steve

0: Stephen McKinnon is the sponsor of the Building Canada Strong Act. He's both the transport minister and the government house leader. I met with him Friday afternoon at his office just outside the House of Commons. Minister McKinnon, thank you for making time for the House.
1: Thanks for having me.
0: I want to begin by asking you about some of the points we just heard from the environmentalist we spoke to. She accused your government of steamrolling nature. She calls the bill a disaster. She worries species will go extinct. Does it give you pause that environmental groups like hers are warning of such dire consequences?
1: We have a very strong commitment to the environment, very strong commitment to nature. You've heard the Prime Minister outline a 30 for 30 nature policy. You've seen us act in decisive ways on environmental protections. This bill is not designed to reduce in any way the environmental protections that Canadians enjoy and support. What it does do, and what Canadians also support, is make those reviews happen in parallel, not sequentially, not require projects to get to a yes or a no over the course of 9, 10, 11 years. We have a port project, a very transformative port project for the country and the Port of Vancouver. It's been under review for 13 years. Nothing can possibly require 13 years at an environmental review. So we're acting to shorten those processes, but not dilute them in any way.
0: Let's talk about some of the specific examples that she looks at in the legislation where she says, I am concerned about this means for nature. She talks about the government's plan for what you describe in the legislation as regions of national interest. She says it will result in rubber stamps because projects won't undergo individual reviews, so Canadians won't know the impacts on their community. Your government acknowledges that these regions do amount to a kind of pre-approval for certain developments. Why do you think we need sort of a more blanket approach rather than looking at these things on a case-by-case basis when they could have a significant impact?
1: So let's take the example of a fiber optic cable to a northern community, or for that matter, electricity distribution network to a northern community or a remote community. What this bill stipulates is that if we go over the corridor that piece of infrastructure would take, why would you go back over it again once you've studied the hydrology, the species at risk, and specific impacts to the environment? Why would you do that all over again?
0: But you have understandably chosen a benign example, fiber optic cable. I can't remember the last time I saw over fiber optic cable.
1: No, but these are the things. These are the things that get caught up in these multiple reviews that cause services like telecommunications and electricity to be delayed and to not get to communities. We have a very ambitious, if you tie this all together, very ambitious agenda around electricity distribution, interties, and there are a number of corridors that you study once, you understand what possible impact there could be, and I know that any Canadian would want us to spend millions and tens of millions of dollars going over that all again.
0: It seems, when I hear your answers, when I hear the conversation around this legislation, that you are pretty clearly identifying economic progress as the focus here, rather than the environment.
1: We reject the notion that those are competing objectives, but there is no question that we have brought a great deal of focus. Look, we have to find growth in
0: this.
1: But
0: you're finding
1: economy.
0: Less time for these conversations about the environment. I mean, it's good to say, yes, we can do both, but demonstrably, there will be less time for these conversations.
1: Yes, but we don't think that going faster and acting more effectively and doing very stringent, world-leading reviews with the best scientists in the world, we don't think that is contradictory with acting smartly and acting more quickly. And that is the fundamental proposal and proposition of the Building Canada Strong Act. It is incredibly important for those who are listening to understand that we need to transform our economy. The overriding objective here is we want to double our non-US exports over the next 10 years. It is impossible to do that. It is impossible to tell Canadians that we're on track to do that unless we are doing things like expanding port facilities and our export capabilities, as the bill does, expanding supply chains and planning them more effectively, as the bill does also, you know, making sure workers get to collective agreements more effectively. These are the

0: objectives of the bill. It's about doing it the Canadian way, but doing it a lot more quickly than it's been done in the past.
1: I would like to talk about another sort of check and balance measure that this legislation, in this case, gets rid of. This is the sunset clause on your major projects legislation. That legislation said, okay, we're giving the government some extraordinary powers to designate specific projects, projects of national interest. But at the time, and this was only about a year ago, the government said, only for 5 years unless you want to pass another law.
0: Well, the government didn't say that. That was not in our original bill. That was added in committee by, I think it was the Bloc Québécois.
1: But you agreed to it a year ago. How is less accountability a good thing? This is a future government. It's not necessarily
0: you. No, we got outvoted on it a year ago because we were in a minority context. Look, building Canada is going to require a great deal of effort. Diversifying our trade and export targets and export markets is going to require a great deal of effort. It's going to require us to stay very, very focused. We don't think that putting an arbitrary expiry date on provisions is the way to go. It's important that we focus on growth, focus on jobs, focus on our infrastructure and creating opportunities for young people. There's no time limit on that.
1: You say focus on jobs. Let's talk about the labor component of this bill for a second. Your government says this will not weaken the right to strike for federally regulated workers. Several unions, including the Canadian Labor Congress, I'm sure you know, say that it will. How would you explain to Canadians how it's possible for the two sides to see this so differently?
0: Yes, well, here's what's very important. What's very important is that there is a constitutional right to strike. We have put in place some very careful provisions here to support parties. Most strikes, most labor conflicts get resolved at the bargaining table, over 95%. For those chronic issues that we have, and often they come up in our supply chains and in other very, very critical parts of the economy, we're going to support parties to get deals.
1: But they don't believe that they're being supported. They say you're taking away their right to strike. How do you make sense of that? Because your government said, no, they're wrong. How can they be understanding this so differently than you?
0: So what we're saying is that after all of that support, and we call, there are a number of provisions related to appointing of special mediator. Mm. That special mediator will bring a lot of transparency to this process. We'll be able to call balls and strikes as to parties negotiating in good or in bad faith. We'll be able to isolate and identify issues at the table, just so all Canadians and a lot of transparency gets applied to these processes. If after all of that, today there is Section 107, what we are saying is we actually want to narrow the places where Section 107 can be used. The minister, Minister Haidu, calls it guardrails, such that she would have to rely on the advice of this special mediator and apply a national interest test. That does not exist today. Section 101 and 107 is relatively unfettered. By the way, it's there to protect employers.
1: Do you think you can win over the unions then? If you say, no, we understand what we're doing, it's not impeding your right, do you think you're going to be able to convince them to back down and they're concerned about this bill?
0: I do. And I think they understand that we are looking to, some of the biggest impacts. Catherine, when I acted on labor disputes, the most frequent person at the other end of my phone was a union leader in a unionized workplace.
1: This is when you were minister.
0: Worried about plant closures and closures of entire communities, mining towns, for example, should these conflicts exist. So there is a very, very important impact on all these conflicts on working people all over the country. We want to make sure that parties are supported to get to collective agreements. The government has no interest in getting in the middle of these labor negotiations. We're going to protect the right to strike, and we're going to support the parties to get agreements.
1: Minister, thank you very much for your time today.
0: Thank you for having me.
1: Minister Stephen McKinnon. I'm Catherine Cullen, and you're listening to The House from CBC Radio. Coming up later in the show, BC is having one of the wildest election campaigns in recent memory, and it's only getting started. The NDP leader called an election against an opponent in political turmoil. Will he be rewarded or punished by voters?
2: Would you obey an order to launch military action against Canada?
3: I find that scenario to be absolutely and utterly preposterous. Would you ask me, please, also what my attack

0: we saw in Venezuela. So there are a variety of scenarios, and the prime minister would obviously want to have briefed himself on all of those contingencies.
1: How much do we know about the extent to which the planning for the kinds of scenarios you just described has happened? I mean, these are things I imagine that are generally kept away from prying eyes of journalists like the three of us.
0: They are top secret. However, there's a routine to these plans. I spoke with Lieutenant General Andrew Leslie, who is the former commander of the Army, but before that job, he was in charge of the planning cell that does this kind of work. And if there is a country of interest to Canada, such as the United States, the plans would be taken off of the shelf after every election. And there would be an assessment as to how relations are going to go when there are major world events. For example, the Russian invasion of Ukraine. There would be an assessment done about the Baltic nations and about that part of Europe, and what are the risks, what would happen, and how would Canada respond. These are sort of the sorts of things that they would be doing to rewrite the plans.
1: Matina, we are trying very much to put this all in context. And as you said, this was part of a wide-ranging conversation. On the broader topic of security and independence, the Prime Minister spoke to you about other ways he's trying to lessen Canada's dependence on the U.S. I mean, we've heard so much about trade, but in terms of the specific security piece, I wonder what you find most interesting in terms of what he is doing to try to build a little bit more space between Canada and the U.S.
2: Absolutely. I do want to say that we followed up and asked the Prime Minister if he had made certain preparations, and he declined to respond to that question. Additionally, of course, I think it's important to acknowledge that the Globe and Mail in January did have a story that was quite detailed about this type of preparation on the basis of military sources. So while this is a shocking thing to hear a prime minister say, it's also been in the ether. Indeed, as Mari has said, it is shocking and banal at the same time. Mm. To tackle your question more directly, Catherine, yes, we did ask him about other areas of dependence on the United States. He was quite nuanced on that, going beyond the trade and economy issue, although as we know, they're all interlinked. The Prime Minister did say that he intends to diversify Canada away from using Starlink for defense. That's Elon Musk's satellite product, which is obviously regarded as industry standard, the best there is. Prime Minister acknowledged that the alternatives are not at the scale that Starlink is right now, but he said that he felt Canada, together with other allied powers, such as European powers, could potentially turn to alternative solutions. He did mention directly his reason for that. He hinted at the use of Starlink in the context of Russia's invasion of Ukraine, where we know that the product was used and turned on and off by the company, overriding the desires of the combatants, particularly Ukraine. Separately to that, my colleagues who are less versed in this topic also noticed how focused he was on Arctic defense when he spoke about defense more broadly. He mentioned a number of European partners in that context, including Norway and other Nordics. And he was also eager to stress that one of the ways that he will be looking to make the most out of the newly boosted defense budget in coming years would be not only, bang for buck, if you forgive the pun, but also to have much of the value add created here in Canada. He gave the example of submarines. To my ears, and I asked him this, that sounded like the beginning of an argument in favor of the Swedish fighter jet Saab's Gripens over the F-35s. We know there's a discussion happening there. He wouldn't confirm or get drawn into details on that, but he did say it's a real decision that we need to make here. It's a real decision that will have to do with strategic dependencies, economic benefits, and so on.
1: Maria, I do want to come back to this question of Canada and the relationship with the U.S. military. It's, I think, very important to stress and just keep restating that both the Prime Minister and experts you spoke to seem to believe U.S. military action against Canada is very unlikely. But it gets us thinking, it prompts these questions. And so I do want to ask you, given the size of the U.S. military and the ways that Canada relies on the U.S., how capable is Canada, the Canadian military, if indeed there was some sort of U.S. attack?
0: It depends strictly upon the scenario. If it is a straight-up military conventional conflict, it would be over rather quickly, mostly because of the fact the United States is an overwhelming power.

0: It has overwhelming conventional forces. If we are talking a campaign that involves airstrikes, we would also be very vulnerable because Canada has no air defense systems. The Canadian military has no air defense systems. So we couldn't defend Parliament. We couldn't defend critical infrastructure. But as you said, and as the Prime Minister has said, the chances of that happening, the chances of the country facing that kind of scenario are extremely, extremely low. I recall having conversations back when the 51st state rhetoric started, and a former senior intelligence advisor to the Prime Minister basically also ruled out any idea of military action and said that the strategy, if there was a strategy to absorb Canada, it would be done politically and there would be attempt to break us both economically and politically, fracture the country through a referendum, referendums in different parts of the country. It would be done that way. So there is a lot of heat and light that has been focused on, you know, the military solution here, but there are other means of warfare. We keep referring to the trade dispute between Canada and the United States as a trade war. The spectrum of warfare is rather broad.
1: Very interesting conversation. Very grateful for both your expertise today. Thank you.
0: You're welcome.
2: Thank you, Catherine.
1: That's the New York Times' Matina Stevis-Gridneff and CBC's Murray Brewster. There are lots of provinces vying for the wildest politics in Canada, but this week, BC may have taken the cake. The NDP leader called an election just 2 days after the BC Conservatives saw their leader resign. Now, David Eby will face off against interim BC Conservative leader Lorne Dirksen. Will voters accept an election call that has come 2 years early, or is Eby risking their wrath by starting a potentially unfair fight? Let's get some BC political strategists to weigh in. Nathan Cullen is a former NDP MP and BC Provincial Cabinet Minister, now Vice President with Strategy Corp. And Rachel Siegel is a former Senior Director with the BC Liberals and the founder of Beyond a Ballot. Nathan, Rachel, welcome back to the house.
3: Good morning.
4: Thanks for having us.
1: Nathan, I am going to start with you. David Eby says that this is about Donald Trump, but you cannot ignore this timing. He's making this call when the Conservatives do not have a permanent party leader. Is this really fair?
3: Yes, this will be a free and fair election, thankfully. No interference. It is early, as you say. The EB government had a 1 or 2 seat majority in the House, pretty razor thin, and a number of MLAs and ministers facing pretty serious health worries. And so Mr. EB seeking more stability in terms of the government and where its standing was, in large part to deal with the constant threats coming from south of the border and being able to plan a little further than 1 or 2 votes ahead, called an election earlier than was mandated, and is now seeking that confidence from the BC voters. But what you said is, of course, what was happening within the Conservative ranks the last, well, really 2 years of pretty steady chaos certainly factored in. So Carolyn Findlay and the Conservative infighting certainly contributed to the NDP's decision to go early.
1: But Nathan, it's not, I mean, you say no interference, and that is not what I meant by fair, not in the sense of free, but really, we hope in a democracy that, you know, two or more parties are going to put forward their best vision for the people in the province or the country, and then people will say, okay, I like, you know, option A or option B.
3: Sure.
1: He's chosen a moment where his political opponents are in an incredibly difficult position to put together a coherent vision. How is that good for people in British Columbia?
3: Yes, but not David Eby's responsibility. A friend of mine said, yeah, of course. But in terms of the opposition being coherent and having one voice and a leader that's consistent, that hasn't been true for 2 years. And I don't actually know when Conservatives would be able to make that promise going ahead. So a Conservative friend of mine, senior person in the federal party, said, you know, Carolyn Findlay started this election as much as anybody because of that chaos. But it's not her call ultimately. That's Mr. Eby's. But if someone said, we need a stable Conservative leadership before we can go to the polls in BC, I have no idea when that would be, because the last couple of years have been 4 leaders, 2 years, constant infighting. That's just true. That has been what the Conservatives have been about.
1: Rachel, I do want you to respond to that, but

0: I just want to help folks who are not in British Columbia along here. I mean, it's not just the infighting. There were allegations of bribery, allegations that a private investigator was hired to look into ex-MLA's former party executives, and even, strangely, Lululemon founder Chip Wilson. How do you expect voters to elect a party that has had so many internal problems?
1: Well, I mean, I have to first disclose I was working with Peter Miliband, who was the first to leave the Conservative caucus, and somebody that really was driving home the message that we needed change from where we were. He was someone who ultimately helped to build this coalition that we are seeing run against the NDP in this election. And I think that Lauren Dirksen, in choosing him as leader, I don't think there is a more stable person that you could put in front of the Conservative caucus. Lauren's a longtime MLA. He's somebody that in a big tent coalition, everyone can rally around. And so I think the interesting thing of the last few days and this election call has really been the unanimous disapproval that British Columbians have in the idea that we are running another provincial election. I mean, you and I, Catherine, were together in 2024 on election night, and that was less than half of David Eby's mandate from now. He didn't even make it to a full 2 years into his four-year term before calling this. So I think the NDP took a big risk in calling this election and trying to frame it around the Trump question. I mean, when we look nationally, that Trump has propelled people like Mark Carney politically. But I think that British Columbians right now, when you look at an Angus Reid poll that came out this week on what some of those big issues are for British Columbians, they're looking at affordability. They're looking at the cost of living. They're looking at housing and healthcare. And these are all files that the NDP over the last 10 years, and specifically the last few years under David Eby, have really struggled with.
0: But Rachel, I guess the question I have, like, I understand that you're offering criticisms of David Eby and the timing of the election, but you have to convince people in British Columbia that you can offer a competent government. And with these wild stories that we've seen over the course of the past couple of months, how are you going to convince people of that?
1: I think that a big part of this is the fact that Carolyn Finley is gone from the Conservative caucus. We have seen others move to other parties that were sitting as supporters of her within the Conservative caucus. But again, I think the Conservatives in this election are going to put forward that message around jobs and economic growth and being competent government, especially when it comes to that financial question. And so obviously elections are all about convincing voters. But what I think that we will see from the Conservative side is that very clear message to British Columbians that it is okay to vote for the Conservatives, to vote for competent government. And this team is ready, despite only being given a few hours to get ready to fight this campaign.
0: Nathan, I do want to bring in some of the concerns that Rachel was talking about there vis-a-vis David Eby. I mean, he has been struggling to balance Indigenous interests. His latest budget projected a $13 billion deficit. There is, as Rachel mentioned, the polling that has the Conservatives with a significant lead. Eby has been trying to frame this election around Donald Trump. Do you think that's enough to overshadow all those problems?
2: Oh, I think the challenges are real. I think the opportunities for the BC NDP to defend their record are also real. I'm curious how much the first week of the campaign will look like the last week. And I doubt they will look similar at all. Rachel and I and others have been through snap elections before. If voters are continuous, like throughout the entire campaign, worried about the election timing, et cetera, then that's a significant problem for any incumbent. But we've had, I don't know, 17, 18 snap elections just since 2000. And the vast majority of them work out for the incumbent who called them. But whether that's good or bad, it just kind of is. I think the question that you raised around what's been happening within the Conservative movement, that coalition of voters that made the Conservatives, has been pretty disastrous. And usually when your time in opposition is your audition for government. Like this, the audition has gone very badly. It's been filled with, you know, conspiracy theory people and all of those things, PIs and allegations that are really, really serious. I don't know if it's fair to say all of this was Carolyn Finley. Certainly a lot of it, some of it, but these things pre-existed. This coalition of voters, people very passionate about different things, I don't know how it

0: holds when you try to be governing and the discipline that's required to govern. Does David Eby and the NDP need to talk about their record and those challenges? Absolutely. They've also brought $130 billion of private investment into BC, attached 1 million more British Columbians to doctors, and had rents dropping in terms of cost of living in Vancouver and the Lower Mainland 14 months in a row. So there's been some things that have been very positive despite challenges. And that's what an election should be about. Judge us on our record. Also judge us against our opponents.
1: Well, I mean, I guess you have to wonder, though, to what extent he's going to get judged on the timing, too. But we only have a moment left, speaking of timing. So I'd like to do a little closing lightning round with both of you, because on Ooh. Both sides, there are concerns about vote splitting. And so, Rachel, I'll start with you. I'm just looking for a quick answer here. The BC Conservatives have to face Centre BC to their left. There's one BC on their right. How concerned do they have to be about vote splitting in this election?
2: You know, like I said earlier, votes are earned in elections. And I think what we will be seeing from the BC Conservatives is the message that it is okay to vote for the BC Conservatives because of their plan for British Columbia and their plan to restore fiscal sanity to a province that hasn't seen that in almost a decade. It is time for British Columbians to choose change. And I think that ultimately what we've learned in the last week is that that's going to be the ballot question. British Columbians are tired of a lot of the failures of the NDP government. And I wish I had time to retort some of Nathan's comments, but I think this is a change election. And I think that the BC Conservatives are the option that most British Columbians will be choosing on election day.
1: Nathan, the Greens have held the balance of power in the province before. Do you think that's a prospect right now?
0: It's a possibility. I also think almost 60% of British Columbians in the poll everyone's talking about this week said the Conservatives are not ready to govern based on what they've seen. Is there a threat to the NDP's left? I think it would be behoove the NDP absolutely to start to shore up their environmental credentials. Ultimately, it's going to be about who can govern, who can face down the challenges that we face as a province. I think it's going to be very hard to predict and very interesting.
1: Fascinating, fascinating times in BC politics. So glad to have the two of you to talk about it. Thank you very much.
2: Thanks, Catherine.
0: Thanks, Catherine.
1: Nathan Cullen and Rachel Siegel. Okay, that is it for us this week. Our crew on the house is Kristen Everson, Benjamin Lopez-Steven, Derek Vanderwijk, and our senior producer is Jennifer Chevalier. Technical production by Miguel Plant. I'm Catherine Cullen. Thank you so much for listening.
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4: What kind of future do Albertans want? The upcoming referendum will reveal where voters stand. Choices on the ballot. Stay in Canada. Seek more provincial powers over immigration and whether to push for constitutional change. 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The Alberta Referendum, October 19th. 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
3: The CBC News is next. And then it's day six with Brent Bambury.
5: 300,000 Haitians in the U.S. have lost their status and many are coming north. But entry into Canada is not assured and asylum may be hard to find. We'll look at some who've made the trek and what to expect as the U.S. cracks down today on day six.
6: This is CBC News from Vancouver. Good morning, I'm Stephanie Mercier. A report by U.S. magazine Mother Jones has published details allegedly outlining how the shooter in the Tumblr Ridge tragedy used OpenAI's ChatGPT program to plan the attack. As the CBC's Michelle Morton reports, a mother whose son was in the school when the shooting happened is calling the report disturbing.
7: I think I've prepared myself somewhat to what could come out.
8: Shelley Quist says the report by Mother Jones brings back memories from that day, and that it's difficult for the community to regularly receive new details about the attack. She says she has since been diagnosed with PTSD.
7: I'm always thinking of, okay, what's coming next? You know, what are we going to see next? What's going to come out?
8: Quist says the

0: report also raises more questions around how the technology is being used. Multiple community members have filed lawsuits against OpenAI. The BC government is also launching its own lawsuit against the company. BC's Attorney General says she's asked the federal government to update the criminal code for human and corporate accountability when it comes to AI. CBC News has reached out to OpenAI for comment but did not hear back. Michelle Morton, CBC News, Vancouver.
1: To the election trail in BC, some small businesses say they want to work closely with the next provincial government to address both economic and social pressures. Jeremy Hyten is with the nonprofit, the Business Improvement Areas of BC. He says they are looking for commitments on several issues, including public safety, street disorder, and the rising cost of doing business. He says, for example, a recent decision by the NDP government to pause the PST expansion should be permanent.
2: Security services that a small firm may acquire to patrol their lots would now be PST subject. Accounting services would now be PST subject. So there's these services and expansion which actually adds to the burden of an organization. My organization, I have six staff. The PST expansion would add about $3,000 a year to my bottom line costs.
1: He also wants to see BC continue working with federal and provincial partners to reduce trade barriers within the country. Public administration experts from the University of Victoria say municipal elections deserve just as much attention as provincial ones. Arden McLeod has more.
3: Kimberly Spears with UVic's Faculty of Public Administration says voter turnout at municipal elections in BC is much lower than the provincial election average. She argues local governments affect where and how you live within your community, and that demands attention.
4: There's been decreasing attention paid to municipal governments. These are the folks that deal with roads, wastewater treatment, garbage and recycling, local land use planning, parks, recreation, and so forth.
3: But UVic expert in public policy Tamara Krachenko says local policies still have decisions trickling down from the province.
5: Your city council doesn't run public schools, hospitals, or social assistance programs. Provincial legislation can reshape municipal choice, and we saw that with the housing targets that were set.
3: Krachenko adds voters should pay close attention to both elections. Local government elections will be held on October 17th, and the provincial elections will take place later. Arden McLeod, CBC News, Vancouver.
1: The Chicago Aquarium that took in a pair of belugas from a shuttered tourist attraction in Niagara Falls says the whales had chronic pre-existing diseases. Shedd Aquarium stopped short of saying that was the cause of death for the 23-year-old and 20-year-old whales. It added there was no evidence of any infectious disease. Shedd, along with four other aquariums, helped Marineland move all 30 of its belugas and four dolphins over the course of 6 weeks this summer. And hundreds of thousands of people waving French and Vatican flags lined the Champs-Élysées in Paris today to welcome Pope Leo. The crowd cheered as he traveled a 2-kilometer route along the iconic avenue. Along the way, the Pope blessed several babies and greeted the crowd before celebrating an open-air mass. And that's the CBC News from Vancouver. Looking at the BC weather, for the north coast, clouds and showers, then rain in the afternoon, some gusty winds as well, a high of 11. For the Peace region, clearing, a high of 12. For the central interior, showers, a high of 12. For the southeast, a mix of sun and cloud along with a chance of showers and a high of 14. For the southern interior, a mix of sun and cloud later on today with a high of 16. And for the south coast, also a mix of sun and cloud with a high of 16 degrees.
6: Hello, I'm Brent Bambury. This is Day 6.
7: The government is giving Haitians two options, leave on your own or wait to get deported.
8: Some families are considering a move to Canada.
9: They argue that Canada has an obligation to protect them.
6: Haitians in the U.S. who've lost their status look to Canada, but asylum is far from certain. That's coming up on Day 6, today. Social media's toxic algorithms.
10: The kids who ran it were shocked.
6: How kids get pulled into a

0: Canada has had a revised immigration policy since 2024, and we are certainly ensuring that our immigration levels are reduced in order to stabilize the supports that are available for all Canadians.
1: That's Foreign Affairs Minister Anita Anand speaking at the UN on Wednesday. She reiterated changes to Canada's immigration policy that reduced the number of immigrants accepted into the country each year. A day earlier, Minister Anand met with her Haitian counterpart and announced more than $25 million in funding to help restore security in Haiti. The country has seen a surge in crime and gang violence in recent years. After Haiti's president was assassinated in 2021, more than 300,000 Haitians fled to the U.S., where they were granted temporary protected status, or TPS, by the Biden administration. But when Donald Trump became president, he ended TPS for Haitians in the U.S. And after a court battle in June, the U.S. Supreme Court sided with President Trump and put a definite end to their protected status. Meanwhile, thousands of Haitians have been put in ICE detention centers, and more than 450 have been deported by the U.S. since July. This week, Human Rights Watch asked the U.S. to suspend those deportations. They say those being sent back are exposed to criminal violence, hunger, and a lack of housing. Now, some are making their way to Canada, but with the immigration changes here, many are being turned back. Nick Miroff is a staff writer with The Atlantic, and he's followed several Haitians on their journey to Canada. Nick, good morning. Welcome to Day 6.
2: Good morning. Happy to be with you.
1: This week, you have a feature article about some of the Haitians trying to make their way to Canada. And you start with the story about Jen. Jen is a pseudonym, but I want to find out Jen's story before she came to the U.S. Why did she leave Haiti and decide that she needed to find asylum in the U.S.?
2: You know, well, she's someone who had traveled to the United States before and had family already in the U.S. and, made a trip in 2021, not long after she'd started to become, concerned about her safety. She'd been mugged on the streets of Port-au-Prince, where she grew up. But she said she wasn't planning to stay in the United States. She arrived to stay with her family. And 2 days later, the president of Haiti was assassinated. And the Biden administration was already protecting some of the Haitians who were living in the United States without legal status, extending what's known as temporary protected status. And her family encouraged her to apply for it. So she did. And she tried to start over in North Carolina. That was the legal status that President Trump took away. And, it was finally in the beginning of August when she got the notice from essentially the U.S. Immigration Services that she no longer had the legal right to remain in the country, that her work permit was invalid. And she had a very, important decision to make.
1: So she lost her job, but then she became quite vulnerable because she was worried that she could be picked up by ICE at any time after her temporary protected status ended. Why is it relatively easy for ICE to track down Haitians who sought that status in the United States?
2: I mean, just to give you an idea, she told me that the first thing she did when she found out she was no longer legally present was she switched off the location finder tab on her phone. She thought, possible that ICE could be tracking her. And it's not an irrational fear. I mean, the Haitians who were granted a legal status to be in the United States have provided the United States government with their phone numbers, their addresses, their fingerprints, all the information that ICE now has at its possession in order to be able to find them easily. And so, her family encouraged her to go and stay with her brother in Montreal. And her next fear was, how could she get to the Canadian border without being arrested? She was worried, she'd read that ICE officers and Border Patrol agents were checking the trains and buses. And so she hired a driver to take her all the way up to the border with Quebec.
1: And as you mentioned, Jen had family in Montreal, so she was admitted at the border. But you make it clear that getting into Canada is no guarantee a protected status for someone like Jen. Canada has reduced the number of immigrants it's accepted. And we also have a safe third country agreement with the United States. That means if a person has already sought

0: refugee status in the U.S., they can't also apply to Canada. So what happens? Jen made it in. What happens to the Haitians who are rejected at the Canadian border?
1: Yeah, well, I mean, as many of your listeners know, things have changed dramatically since the days of the crossing XM Road, when thousands of migrants who were losing legal status in the United States or in fear of it were able to cross relatively easy into Canada and apply for protection. All of that has changed. The Roxham Road crossing is closed, and the United States and Canada have tightened the Safe Third Country Agreement so that someone who arrives at the border, particularly if they cross illegally, has no ability essentially to apply for asylum in Canada. And Canada will turn them over essentially to U.S. Customs and Border Protection, which will send somebody right over to ICE if they show up at the border and they don't qualify. In Jean's case, you know, she was okay because she had a close relative already living in Canada. She was allowed to enter Canada and join him. But for the vast majority of the other, you know, Haitians who are in this kind of perilous situation, and we should, you know, remind listeners, this is 300,000 Haitians lost their temporary protected status when Trump took it away. You know, the vast majority who, you know, are not going to have relatives in Canada. And so they're the only way for them to potentially get in is by sneaking through the woods.
0: And what happens if they're caught by ICE or if they're turned over by ICE at the border? What happens to them then?
1: Well, if they're turned over to ICE, ICE will put them in deportation proceedings, possibly into an ICE detention center. And, you know, ICE is sending deportation flights to Haiti, to a country where the Federal Aviation Administration won't allow, you know, commercial flights into the capital, into Port-au-Prince. ICE is, you know, has sent at least a, you know, half dozen deportation flights in the last few weeks to Haiti, back to a country that is, you know, in absolute turmoil. And so the, you know, the Haitians who have lost their legal protection in the United States are terrified of being sent back there. And so a Haitian who is crossing irregularly into Canada, you know, if they're picked up by the RCMP after a regular crossing or within a 14-day period, they will be turned over to U.S. authorities and potentially deported. And so that's why the Haitians who are trying to sneak into Canada are hiding, are going into, you know, safe houses and trying to make it through that 14-day period in order to get eligible for not asylum in Canada, but just what's essentially, you know, Canada's version of temporary protected status, saying, you know, we're not going to accept you as a refugee or a legal immigrant, but we won't deport you back to Haiti because it's so dangerous, because Canada is not sending deportation flights to Haiti.
0: But because it's too dangerous. But how do people find a safe house for 14 days if they don't have family here, if they're not like Jen?
1: Well, that is where all of this could potentially go. I mean, the RCMP told me that there are networks of smuggling organizations that Haitians are paying in order to, you know, move them to the border, get them across the border and allow them to hide. You know, what I've heard from, you know, immigrant advocate groups in Canada and from attorneys is that it's mostly a kind of, you know, more informal word of mouth arrangement that operates more through, you know, through social groups. Basically people agreeing to shelter them and protect them, but they're obviously running a legal risk. And so all of this is very hush-hush right now. And people were very skittish about talking to me about how it's actually working in practice.
0: But the status of people who make it into the country is still quite uncertain. Canada's immigration policies are more restrictive now than they've been in the recent past. If there is continued pressure from Haitians migrating across the Canadian border, do you foresee a change in Canada's immigration policies?
1: I think so. I mean, it's hard to say which way it will go if you do have thousands and thousands of Haitians who are facing the prospect of either, you know, deportation back to turmoil in Haiti or a short journey through the woods into Canada. I think many will opt for the latter, and that will require more of a response from the Canadian government.
0: Nick Miroff, thank you very much for being with us today.
1: My pleasure, anytime.
0: Nick Miroff is a staff writer with The Atlantic. Here are some other stories we're keeping an eye on this weekend.
2: 2026, I think, is a big year for human spaceflight. It's an important one, certainly for us in Canada. It's our second crewed mission this year after Artemis II.
0: Canadian astronaut Joshua Kuttrick is heading to space. The Alberta-born pilot

0: An engineer is scheduled to take off on Thursday for a six-month mission aboard the International Space Station. Kucherek will ascend to the station aboard the SpaceX Crew Dragon, and he will have a personal memento with him, a family heirloom, a watch made about a century ago in Ukraine. The ISS will be deorbited in 2031, but 8 to 10 more missions are likely before the space station calls it quits. And on Thursday, a new appeal was ordered in the case of two Saskatchewan sisters who were convicted of murder more than 30 years ago. Odelia and Naressa Cusants are from the Keyscoos First Nation in Saskatchewan. In 1994, they were convicted of second-degree murder in the death of Saskatchewan farmer Anthony Dolph. According to the Justice Ministry, new information and an in-depth 4-year investigation led them to conclude that a miscarriage of justice likely occurred. The sisters had both been conditionally released on bail in 2023, but both have struggled to readjust to society. They were 18 and 21 when they were arrested. Both women are now in their 50s. Coming up on Day 6, Fan Fiction Goes Hollywood. There's a new feature film made from a best-selling novel that has its roots in what has become a major literary genre.
1: The market has really sat up and went, oh, wow.
2: Through our digital duty of care, we will require platforms to protect children from harmful content. We'll require social media platforms to provide user empowerment tools that give people over the age of 16 genuine and enduring choice about what they see in their feeds.
0: That's Australian Prime Minister Anthony Albanese speaking earlier this month about his latest proposal to crack down on social media. Australia banned social media for kids under 16 last year, but its new laws would go even further. There's one detail in particular that has people talking. The government plans to force social media companies to allow users to opt out of the algorithms that control their feeds.
3: I think it's all going in the right direction. I think regulation is the right direction. And I think blaming kids, blaming parents, asking people to self-regulate, it's like asking a drug addict to self-regulate.
0: Documentary filmmaker Lauren Greenfield has a unique window into what algorithms are showing young people today. In 2024, she released the docuseries Social Studies by recording everything they saw on their phones for an entire year. Lauren was able to show how social media was affecting teenagers' lives. More recently, she created fake teenager personas on TikTok in order to see what the platform's algorithms would deliver to them over the course of a single day. That project is featured in a new exhibition that launches this weekend in Berlin. Lauren, good morning. Welcome to Day 6.
3: Thanks for having me.
0: You recently ran an experiment to try to see what TikTok's algorithm is serving to young people. What was the first step in that experiment?
3: Well, I wanted to create something that would show you what it's like to be in somebody else's feed. So we did an experiment where we created 3 brand new users of TikTok. And I had a group of students who were working with me. And each of them let it run for like 4 to 8 hours.
0: Wow.
3: That's very little time, yeah, by the way, on TikTok, because that's basically one day for a teenager. Average teenager.
0: Right.
3: So barely any time. And the results were really, really shocking. There was one girl, Isabella, who we created, who was 13 years old, who started with just how to dress for high school. We gave them kind of some basic interests to guide their actions. Mm-hmm. And she was just kind of interested in, you know, what to wear, making friends. Within 11 minutes, she was getting makeup tutorials. Within 35 minutes, she was getting weight loss tips. And under 2 hours, she was getting hardcore pro anorexia tent.
0: That is, it's insane that the algorithm acted so forcefully, so quickly.
3: So quickly.
0: Were you surprised by the results?
3: I was shocked, but also the kids who ran it were shocked. And they were like kids who are on TikTok.
0: Yeah.
3: But like when they really broke it down and like analyzed every piece of content that was coming to them,

0: them and when, they were also shocked and really disturbed. And it gets worse. At 3 hours, she was getting self-harm videos, like about cutting yourself, videos about suicidal ideation. And at just over 4 hours, she was getting suicide planning videos.
1: So the potential harm in these messages, it can't be disguised. It can't be understated. It's there to be seen. Tell me about some of the other characters that you created for this experiment. What happened to them after they'd only been online for a few hours?
0: Yeah, so we had a boy who was 14 years old, basic interests, gaming, making friends. He started by getting puppy dogs and like Hello Kitty videos, cute stuff to music. Mm-hmm. Hour and 30 minutes, he was learning about rape fantasies, a man saying that women wanted rape fantasies or had rape fantasies. At just over 2 hours, he was getting looks maxing, which is this kind of trend to better your looks, mm-hmm. whether it's through exercise or peptides or that sort of thing. And at 3.5 hours, he was getting incel material. And at 5.5 hours, he got information about this mass shooter who incel, and it's kind of like glorification videos of this mass shooter who is an incel.
1: So once again, the extremities were reached very, very quickly after the identity first went online. But I need to ask you, what were the teenagers doing on the app? Were they actively clicking on links, or were they searching for content to precipitate this slide into extreme content?
0: They were having really minimal interaction. So they watched the content, and they could like posts or comments, and they clicked on a few related hashtags and some searches. That was pretty much it. They had specific instructions like not to try to provoke anything. Mm-hmm. So they were very restrained. Like they knew what their interests were for the person, like to guide them. It's like games. So if a game came up, he would like it. Mm-hmm. And kind of see the behavior of the algorithm, and the way I'm presenting this in the museum is with a giant dashboard where you can see different metrics of what the algorithm is kind of looking for in terms of engagement. And you can see how the algorithm will kind of pop something in there, like maybe in the middle of fashion, pop a diet in there. Mm-hmm. And my understanding is they're also very sensitive to how long you watch a particular thing before scrolling. So if you watch it, then they'll deliver something more extreme. So you see things like eating disorders or suicide maybe coming up like more subtly in the beginning, or maybe it's just one video. And then if you spend any time with it, you know, within a half an hour, you're getting flooded by these things. So I think, you know, the thing about human nature, especially young people, is seeing something new or seeing something scary or provocative is exciting, is interesting. And so whether or not you're looking for it, the tendency to want to see what it is. And then that basically encourages the algorithm to, you know, take you by the hand. Right. And what was so shocking in this experiment was how relatively neutral, you know, all our characters were, how the only thing you put in is a username and a birthday.
1: I'm interested in how shocked you are by these results, because you are someone who already had a pretty great idea of how these algorithms work, because you put years into following a group of teens, recording everything that happened on their phones, and then created a documentary series called Social Studies about that. What's different about this experiment than the year that you spent following real teens and their experiences online dealing with these algorithms?
0: Well, that's a really good question. I think the thing is we stopped all the other variables.
1: Yeah.
0: And we're just focused on exactly what the algorithm is doing. And, you know, it's very hard when they're just kind of racing by and you're interested in this and you're not interested in that. 5 hours go by, you don't even know what you've seen.
1: Yeah.
0: But we need to kind of analyze what we're seeing. And we haven't really had a chance to break down exactly what we're seeing and exactly what's affecting us.
1: I want to talk about the consciousness that kids have about what the algorithm is feeding them, because I think you learned quite a lot about that when you made Social Studies

0: studies. But tell us first how you got so many kids to allow you to observe what they were doing on their phones, because I know that there are parents of teenagers out there that are thinking that's not a possible route for them to take.
1: Including me, because my own son was 14 when I began this and he would not let me onto his phone. Right. But I noticed that after a few hours on his phone, and this was during COVID, he would be depressed and in a bad mood. And so I got curious about what was going on. So I created this documentary project / social experiment, because it wasn't enough to just follow people like I had done in other cinema verite documentaries. I needed to see what was inside the phone, that that was a huge part of life that I wasn't just going to see with my camera. So I interviewed a couple hundred kids and worked with a school who helped me meet the kids and found a group of 30 really interesting kids who agreed to share their phones. And by the end of the year, a lot of trust developed, and they even went further than the screen recording and allowed me to download text chains and photographs and big parts of their phones. So they agreed to it in the beginning, but there was still a process of trust whereby by the end, they were opening up much more than in the beginning.
0: But the fact that they agreed to this says to me that, you know, they themselves are also observing what's going on in the various social media that they were part of. Australia is proposing a new law that would require social media companies to give people the option to opt out of its algorithm. What do you make of that? Do you think that would work?
1: I think it's a really interesting idea, because I think the main thing on the algorithm is you're delivered stuff that you don't want and are not expecting, and that is deliberately there to maximize your engagement, which usually means more and more extreme content. So I think it's a great idea to opt out. You know, that said, I think we already see with the under 16 ban in Australia that kids get around it and want the exciting stuff. Yeah. It's actually something that comes up at the end of the series where the kids are in a group and Sydney says, it's like tobacco. We know it's associated with eating disorders and suicide. And another kid says, let's just delete all our social media. And then one of the kids, Cooper, says, but will anybody know we exist? And I think that's the, you know, contemporary existential question. Like, they want to get off, but they can't get off because, of course, teenagers are social animals and you won't exist if you're not on. So I think it works when it's collective. Like, they love being in these discussions where nobody had phones, but it's really hard to just go off social media. But I think once the platforms are responsible, and especially financially responsible or legally responsible, things will change.
0: Lauren Greenfield, it was a pleasure to talk to you. Thank you for telling us about your work.
1: Thank you so much.
0: Lauren Greenfield is the Emmy Award-winning filmmaker behind the FX docuseries Social Studies. A multimedia exhibition on the series opened last night in Berlin.

0: I'm seeing someone.
1: You mean like a therapist?
0: What? No, like a human man.
2: Plot of the new movie, The Love Hypothesis, seems like your regular old romantic comedy.
3: So we're fake dating?
4: Yes.
2: Two scientists pretend they're dating and then actually fall in love. But also, they're part of the Star Wars canon?
5: This is something else.
2: Not quite. See, the origin of this movie, which is based on a best-selling book, is actually rooted in Star Wars, or at least fan fiction about Star Wars. And this isn't the first time fan fiction has become a book that's become a movie, but it does seem to be happening a lot more in recent years.
6: Fan fiction right now is a tremendously popular hobby that involves writing stories in other people's worlds, whether they be movie universes like Star Wars or Star Trek or Harry Potter, book universes or theater universes. I mean, if you name it, there is fan fiction of it.
2: This is Francesca Coppa.
6: I'm professor of English and Film Studies at Muhlenberg College, and my books include The Fan Fiction Reader, Folk Tales for the Digital Age.

0: And I really don't like any of that. On the Archive of Our Own, the author is alive and you can write back to her. You could have a conversation. You might end up being friends. It's a much more vibrant and active participatory literary community. And that's why I say it's like folk culture, right? That culture of just participating, you know, reading aloud and sharing stories. And when people read aloud, they embellish the stories, right? You personalize and you shape it to your taste. To me, fan fiction is where all that stuff is happening.
1: Francesca Coppa is the author of The Fan Fiction Reader, Folk Tales for the Digital Age, and a professor of English and Film Studies at Muhlenberg College. Coming up on Day 6, singer-songwriter Nico Case on bringing Thelma and Louise to the stage and putting her songs into their story.
2: I feel like I have a PhD in Thelma and Louise.
1: I'm Brent Bambury. 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Find and follow us wherever you get your podcasts. As a super El Nino continues to develop and Hurricane Polo rages in the Pacific Ocean, Canadian youth are fighting to have their voices heard about climate change. Earlier this week, the federal court allowed a climate accountability case to proceed after the federal government tried to block it. The case argues that the federal government has abandoned or weakened key parts of Canada's 2030 emissions reductions plan, failing its legal obligations under the Canadian Net Zero Emissions Accountability Act. Charlie Hatt is the climate director at EcoJustice, Canada's largest environmental law charity, which is involved in one of the recent cases. Charlie, welcome to Day 6.
3: Morning, Brent. Thanks for having me.
1: Let's start with the most recent accountability case that was just allowed to proceed. What is the argument that you're putting forward in this case?
3: The argument in this case is the federal government is not following its own law by not having a climate plan for achieving the 2030 greenhouse gas target that is enshrined in that law, the Canadian Net Zero Emissions Accountability Act. So the plan, when it was originally made several years ago, relied on a number of key policies and regulations and laws to achieve the target. Most of those have been scrapped in the last year and a half by the Carney government or severely hobbled, such that the Carney government itself acknowledges the plan that we have cannot and is not for achieving the target that we have.
1: That's the legal argument. What are the young people bringing the case telling you about the way they see the government's approach to climate action?
3: Well, they see it as the opposite of what the law requires. So the law is about planning and accountability for getting to these targets and getting emissions down so that we are doing our part to address the escalating crisis with the wildfires and heat waves and floods and droughts and all of the impacts of climate change that we now see every year across Canada. And we see quite obviously the federal government moving backwards, rolling back the key elements of that plan. And for our young clients, this goes against, you know, what you're taught to expect from leaders and key institutions in your society, which is that they're going to be accountable to the promises that they make, that they're going to have the best interests of those who will inherit the future in mind when they are making decisions. And so they are taking a stand on those issues.
1: And why is the lawsuit the proper redress for this issue? Why not work to elect a government that will do something closer to what these people would like to see?
3: Well, there's no reason to think that they and any other citizen in Canada can't do both, right? We have multiple branches in our governmental system. The elected parliamentarians are one part of that, and then the executive leadership from the prime minister is another part, and the courts are a third part, right? And the courts exist to adjudicate rights and obligation. And this era where our federal government, most of the provincial governments, large businesses, finance, and so forth, are so aligned in pushing forward new and expanded fossil fuel development, which is directly counter to what any science-based approach to achieving climate action and net zero by 2050 would tell you should happen. The leaders in this federal government and in other key provincial governments are not listening to youth who want to see climate action. So what door is open to them?

0: they can still walk through the courtroom door and state a case and try to prove it.
1: Also, many of them probably are too young to vote anyway. This may be the only recourse that they have. But let's look at how other climate lawsuits brought on behalf of Canadian youth have fared. There's been some pushback from the bench. One judge ruled that equality is not a charter right. In another case, a judge said that what was being asked for was too broad for the court to make a decision about all of the climate policy of a government. But what do you make of those arguments? I know some of them have been overturned, but were you expecting that pushback?
0: So those, it's important to remember, those rulings that you're talking about were largely preliminary rulings. And there's a number of cases, including a youth constitutional climate case that my organization, EcoJustice, has been representing youth clients in for over 7 years. And the case is still ongoing. There's another important case against the federal government, also a constitutional case, the LaRose case in BC, that's heading to trial in just over a month. So these cases are yet to be resolved. And what may come out of them are court rulings on the obligations of governments to safeguard the rights to life and the rights to security of the person, meaning physical and mental health, of Canadians in the context of the climate crisis. The courts have not shut the door to that. And we think those are important precedents to try to achieve. There are legal obligations of our governments to act in a way that safeguards our constitutional rights.
1: Obviously, the government is trying to fight these cases, and the Carney government tried to block the most recent EcoJustice lawsuit. What do you think they were trying to do there? What were they trying to avoid?
0: I think they were, you know, what you need to do when you bring a preliminary motion to get a case kicked out of court is avoid having to deal with it on the merits. You're avoiding the main argument about, do you have a climate plan that does what the law says is required? You know, they caused some delay and with this procedural motion, but they did not succeed. We had the court dismiss that motion, and now we're hopeful that we'll be able to get that hearing on the merits as quickly as we can. But I will say, Brent, like, this is a trend that you see in climate cases against governments. And we think that there's a very clear way to look at these cases, which is to say people have rights under our Constitution. And we have rights at common law, too, that go back centuries that can be leveraged in the courts to help make clear that those with the power to act on climate, you know, large governments and the fossil fuel companies that sell the product fossil fuels that causes climate change, have obligations to not degrade and interfere with and negate our rights that we have in our society.
1: And that's the argument that you want to make in court. You told us that there are two climate cases that you seem to be optimistic about. Have there been climate lawsuit success stories in other countries?
0: Oh, yes. The first major climate case success against the government was the Urgenda case in the Netherlands over 10 years ago now, where the principle was established that a government can have obligations not just under an international treaty or to other countries, but to its own citizens to achieve a climate target. And then that has been built upon successively by other cases. Notably, there was a youth climate case that succeeded in Germany that required them to have a target and plan that was science-based and was acted on. And I'll say the legacy of that case is playing out. That success was about 5 years ago, but just this week, the German government has laid out its roadmap to achieving the target and plan that they then had to set in the wake of that case. So we see not only successes in some of these cases in other jurisdictions, but we then see the follow-on work.
1: Some of these cases in Canada have been continuing for almost a decade. So the kids who brought them, I imagine some of them are no longer kids, but are they still optimistic that they can make change, or are they losing faith? Are they becoming cynical?
0: Yeah, so our constitutional youth climate case, the Mather case against the Ontario government, was launched in 2019, and several of the youth litigants were middle schoolers at that time. So it has been a long time. And you ask, are they optimistic? I would say they are determined. They've never given up in this case, and we've never given up representing them in this case. And I think that's indicative of people who want to see climate action generally. Everybody knows that this is not a problem that is solved quickly or decisively.

0: it is a marathon, not a sprint, and we are all determined to keep running as long as it takes. It's the work of a lifetime until we cross that finish line.
1: Charlie Hatt, thank you very much for being with us today.
0: You're welcome, Brent. Thank you.
1: Charlie Hatt is the climate director at EcoJustice, Canada's largest environmental law charity.
2: Won't put your hands on your head, please. Louise.
3: What?
2: Shoot the radio.
1: In the groundbreaking movie Thelma and Louise, Susan Sarandon and Gina Davis star as a pair of friends on the lam after a deadly altercation with a would-be rapist. It's been 35 years since their iconic road trip was in theaters, but the story is getting a new billing this fall in a different sort of theater.
4: It'll do.

0: for a change.
1: That's an acoustic performance from the rehearsal room for Thelma and Louise the Musical. The show premiered earlier this month at the Young Vic in London, England. It was created by Callie Khoury, who was the screenwriter for the original film. And its music and lyrics are all written by the one and only Nico Case.
2: When the movie came out, I remember seeing it and standing up at the end and going, yes! It's just a really important story.
1: Nico Case is a singer, songwriter, an author, and now a musical composer. Nico, hi, welcome to Day 6.
2: Good morning. Thanks for having me.
1: Well, look at you. You're crazy busy. You put out an album last year. Everyone loved your memoir. What compelled you in the midst of all of that to say, you know what I really need to do right now? Write an entire musical.
2: Well, I was compelled to do that about 10 years ago, and we've been working on it all this time. So I'm already harnessed into that one.
1: The first time I met you years ago, you were with Cub, which was the cutest band ever to do Motorhead covers. And if you had asked me then if any of those musicians would go on to write a musical, I would say, not in my lifetime.
2: We would have said the same thing. So
1: so what's your connection with musical theater?
2: I have no connection with musical theater whatsoever. I was asked by Callie Khoury, who wrote the original screenplay for Thelma and Louise, to do the music. And I was very quick to give many disclaimers that I have no idea how to do that. And she said, that's one of the reasons we want you. And I said, okay.
1: Let's talk about the source material, okay? Because Thelma and Louise came out in 1991.
2: Yes.
1: Did you see it when it was in the theaters?
2: Damn right I did.
1: What did it mean to you? Like, what was it about it that struck you?
2: Somebody bothered to make the language, the beautiful language around the feeling that as a woman, you look inside yourself and you know in your heart that you are not willing to cut off a piece of your soul to live in society.
1: Oh, yeah. I mean, a lot of people felt the same way about it. When you started your adaptation, was there one scene that came to mind as something that I can attach music to?
2: Not specifically. I think the first song I worked on was the opening song, which is no longer the opening song. So there have been so many things brought to the table that have been, you know, cut or reworked or transformed into something else. Like, I'd have to go back and do some serious archaeology to figure out what still remains of the original stuff. But there's a lot.
1: I want to ask you about one of the songs that we heard earlier. This is an acoustic version of the song For a Change. And this was recorded in the rehearsal room before the production opened. Just listen to this for a second.
3: Like old times.

0: So that was Amy Lennox as Thelma and Rachel Tucker as Louise. It is thrilling for me to hear the power in those two performers' voices. What's it like for you when you hear them perform it on stage?
1: I find myself, I think, you know the thing that cats do when they stand next to the window and there's a bird?

Pugies with the mask, the contours, and first I look at the purse, and Humble Mumble by Outkast, and Debbie Peterson of Kyle, Saskatchewan. Guess the headline we're looking for. Burger King launches a chicken nugget purse, and fans fight to get one. Congratulations, Debbie, a Day 6 tote bag. Much, much better than a nugget purse. Will be on its way to you soon. Now, here's this week's clue.

0: 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One right answer will be picked at random. 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
0: Coming up next, it's Because News with Gavin Crawford. And later today, stay tuned for Just Asking with Saroja Coelho. And that's our show for this week. Day 6 was produced by Lori Allen, Annie Bender, Michelle Parisi, and Bridget Stringer Holden. Our senior producer is Gord Westmacott, and I'm Brent Bambury. 16 years ago, just after Labor Day in 2010, we launched Day 6 on CBC Radio 1. And since then, I've ended every episode by saying, 7 days till we meet again on Day 6. Well, in a couple of weeks, I will be saying that for the last time. At the end of October, I am retiring from CBC. And it's kind of hard to say exactly how long I've been here because there are different ways to count, but it has been decades. And it's been my great privilege to be with you in this slot on Saturday morning for over 23 years. Whew, mind blown. So I want you to know that this decision to put down the mic is entirely mine. It is the right time for me. I'm excited about it. And I invite all of you to share in my happiness. And that's all for now. There will be a proper goodbye in the next few weeks. And as Grace Jones would say, sparks will fly when the whistle blows. So it's 3 days to baseball's postseason, 3 days to the NHL's opening day, and 7 days till we meet again on day 6.
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3: 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And on demand on CBC Listen. Occasionally, an old advertising campaign is brought back, even if it has been off the air for decades. Sometimes it's nostalgic or a catchphrase that can't be beat. Reviving old commercials on Under the Influence with Terry O'Reilly in half an hour. But up first, it's Because News, after the news.
5: This is CBC News from Vancouver. Good morning, I'm Stephanie Mercier. Some small businesses in BC say they want to work closely with whoever forms the next provincial government to address economic and social pressures. The CBC's Michelle Morton has the details.
6: We just obviously can't bring in or special order any more U.S. wines.
7: John Clearides is the owner of Marquis Wine Cellars in Vancouver. Besides dealing with U.S. tariffs, he also has other concerns.
6: Just take a look at our streets, whether it's Vancouver or any other small town with open-air drug use.
7: Jeremy Heighton is with the nonprofit The Business Improvement Areas of BC. He says the next government needs to take a comprehensive approach to address mental health and addictions in communities, such as more recovery-focused housing and programming.
8: The stress and the uncertainty that comes with that impacts not just the business owner, but also the staff and also the perception of the community as a safe and viable place.
7: He also wants to see BC continue work with federal and provincial partners to reduce trade barriers within the country. Michelle Morton, CBC News, Vancouver.
5: Programming at Aniska Cultural Society in Terrace has been halted for at least a month after two break-ins resulted in thousands of dollars in damage. Catherine Garrett has more.
1: The Gitlock Duck Niska Terrace Society says it will take between $50,000 to $60,000 to repair and replace everything that was damaged or stolen during the break-ins. Walls of the smokehouses were torn off, locks ripped away from the sea can, and the storage shed door was kicked down. It happened last week during two separate break-ins on its property at Shrimp Island on the Skeena River just east of Terrace. The smokehouse and hide tanning programs have been put on pause. Acting Director Elijah Williams says it's a detrimental setback for everyone involved.
9: Our generators, our water pump, and our chainsaws that we use to get the smokehouse wood and everything, it was all stolen.
1: The society provides Niska cultural and language programs for its members in Terrace.
9: Within the last 2 years, we've expended about $1.2 million into the island itself.
1: They're working on restoring operations as soon as possible, but Williams says that won't be for another month at least. Catherine Garrett, CBC News, Terrace.
10: A Vancouver company is finding a way to address the rising cost of meat. Maya Farms is using mushroom ingredients to extend its burgers further, potentially lowering costs while reducing environmental impact. Sia Forio reports.
11: Instead of replacing meat altogether, the idea is to use less of it. The company says mushroom ingredients can be blended with ground beef to create a higher quantity of food. Sean LaCoussière is the chief innovation officer at Maya Farms.
12: So yeah, when a restaurant wants to work with this ingredient, they could potentially cut out 30% of their beef from a burger without really anyone noticing that the beef is gone.
11: Catherine McCarthy, also with Maya Farms, says the product is cost-effective without compromising quality.
13: Given rising costs of beef, rising costs of other animal protein products, food manufacturers are looking for ways to reduce costs, but also enhance nutrition.
11: Two versions of the mushroom-based ingredients are available for purchase, with another targeted for 2027. The company says using less meat can reduce land, water use, and greenhouse gas emissions. Sia Forio, CBC News, Vancouver.
10: NBC Treaty 8 First Nations welcomed the repatriation of an Indigenous archive yesterday, containing more than 8,000 photos as well as hours of video and audio recordings. Profit River First Nation member Cheyenne Kaiser-Conant says the archive is already being used to create cultural language games for youth.
14: I'm really interested in hearing more of the stories that are in the archives.
10: The archive was started in the 1960s by anthropologist Robin Riddington. Treaty 8 members will take part in governance sessions next week to discuss future use of the archive. And that's the CBC News from Vancouver. For more news anytime, you can go to our website, cbc.ca/bc. I'm Stephanie Mercier. Looking at the BC weather, for the north coast, rain beginning in the afternoon, some gusty winds for coastal areas, a high of 11. For the Peace region, clearing later, a high of 12. For the central interior, a chance of showers with a high of 12. For the southeast, a mix of sun and cloud and a chance of showers, a high of 14. A mix of sun and cloud for the southern interior, up to 16. And for the south coast, also a mix of sun and cloud today with a high of 16 degrees for Metro Vancouver.
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16: With Gavin Crawford.
17: Wow. Hi, everybody. Welcome to Because News, Canada's funniest news quiz. I am Gavin Crawford. We called a snap election and the total voter turnout was just these three. Glad to be seeing them. Let's welcome our panel. Fresh off his Polaris Prize win, one half of Angine de Poitrine, it's Colin Mockery. The jig is up. He's disappointed he didn't receive a Michelin star this year. I guess the world isn't ready for backyard hot dogs served off a frisbee. Bon appetit with Miguel Rivas.
18: I told you that incompetence too.
17: You're a gourmand. You know you are. And finally, she also spitballed plans in case of an American invasion, but it was mostly just eating.

That craziness okay. right now with a round of musical theater. This is where I take a classic musical moment and infuse it with some news. So get ready to snap along as I sing about a story that has been making national headlines this week. When you're a Jet, you're a Jet all the way from your first time in net to the last game you play. When you're a Jet, you can handle a puck even if you suspect that your managers suck. You signed on the line, you trusted your own vision. So why do you whine and speak with such derision of your decision? Now you're a Jet with a K.

0: AI, or as I like to say, AI. Seems like every headline right now is about AI, but that may be about to end. Panel, why might you never have to hear about artificial intelligence again?
1: It made me illiterate, so I can't read headlines anymore.
0: Colin?
2: It will self-destruct in 10 months. And then we'll never hear of it again. And then it'll come back for the sequel 2 years later.
1: To A to I. Yeah.
3: Tokyo Drift.
1: Yes. AI Tokyo Drift.
0: That's a good guess, but it is not that. It is, in fact, because it's been renamed recently.
4: Oh.
0: The headline reads, Trump tells the UN AI needs a rebrand. For a point, what does the man who can seemingly name everything want to rename AI?
1: The big, beautiful intelligence.
3: He's going to call it McDonald's. Taking that IP for ourselves. We're claiming it. McDonald's intelligence.
2: He's actually, because he is an advanced human being, super intelligence. Is it super intelligence?
0: Yeah, he said at the UN, artificial sounds fake.
2: Oh, good for him.
1: Okay, so he's learning.
0: Yeah, here is Donald Trump addressing the UN this week after saying the US will officially change the name in government documents.
5: Let's see if that goes. It sounds much better. It is much better, and it's much more accurate. Let's see if I have any power. Maybe I do, and maybe I don't. We're going to find out pretty soon. Super intelligence.
3: Oh, he sounds so healthy.
0: Yes, he said super intelligence. And then he read off the Twitter, -SI. But he read the dash, which I appreciated. He wants it abbreviated to SI. Sadly, SI already stands for something. What does SI already stand for?
3: Sports Illustrated.
1: Yeah, baby.
2: Also for him, supremely incontinent.
1: Oh.
0: Miguel, you get a point.
3: Oh, right.
0: Sports Illustrated rebranded themselves in 2024 to SI.
3: And Trump, because he needs everything, he's going to be on the swimsuit edition.
1: Oh, yeah.
3: Trump on the cover.
0: The threat of AI supremacy has taken over all the headlines in the last 2 weeks after a whistleblower went public with a warning. What shocking revelation did this whistleblower expose to the world, Colin?
2: That we're all going to be killed by AI. That's it.
0: Let's see if Colin is correct. Here is the whistleblower.
6: The people building AI earnestly believe that it could kill us all by the end of the decade.
0: Wow.
2: Yeah. Did he sound like a robot to you?
3: Yeah, he didn't sound very scared. Yeah. Sounded enthusiastic.
2: We're all going to be dead. I'm not part of it. I'm just telling you the message.
1: I am a human.
0: But you know that's not AI because now AI doesn't sound like that.
2: They don't do dialects?
3: Good catch, Gavin.
0: Yeah.
1: It sounds like
0: that's
1: us.
0: What they sound like. No, if you, yeah, the AI.
3: Totally, you're right.
0: They always sound like, oh, that's a really good question, Carly. Let me think about that for a minute. How about maybe a job selling worms?
2: So it's like a cross between Keanu Reeves and Beaver Cleaver?
0: Yeah. I mean, I think you can kind of program whatever voice you want, but a lot of them do that hesitant thing. So it sounds like they're like a real butt.
3: And it just reinforces your like darkest theories. Like, good catch, Colin. You're right. We should kill Ryan Stiles.
2: I'm open.
0: So, yeah, the whistleblower said that the people building AI believe it could kill us all by the end of the decade. Why does everything take so long?
3: What is this, the Eglinton line?
0: By the end of the decade. What is like? It's like a competition era. Like, yeah, suck on that, climate change. Earlier this month, Jacob Coxon was an AI researcher for the tech giant Anthropic. But then he quit, citing concerns about the unregulated pace of AI development. CNN summed it up nicely with the headline, "Will AI really kill everyone? How exactly?"
3: This is the paperclip thing, right? The idea of AI is that it's not going to like choose to be like, we are superior and must destroy you. You're going to give it a command like, make the most paperclips the most efficiently. And then it's going to go, eventually, we should melt the hospitals to get more metal for paperclips. That's how it's going to kill us, right? Paperclips?
1: Oh, my God.
0: I mean, that's a good guess. You are correct in that they do all say it probably likely won't be intentional. It will just be trying to complete its task.
1: Oh, my God.
0: Like, for example, like, figure out a way to stop global warming. And then it's like, well, I know who's behind this.
3: Top of the list. Kill Colin Mockery.
0: Wow. Any ideas, Carly?
1: I think it'll start by breaking your heart.
2: Oh, that's how it always starts.
1: Exactly. Death by a thousand cuts.
2: Yeah.
0: Colin?
2: It'll just start reading 50 Shades of Grey over and over again. And then these robots with unnatural desires will destroy airplanes. It's a working theory. I don't have it all completely planned, but this is how they would work. Yeah, it wouldn't be logical,
3: We won't get it.
2: No, we're not going to get it.
3: We're not smart enough.
1: We're not robots.
2: But it involves horny robots and planes.
1: Yeah.
0: I mean, I'll give you a point for that because it says one of the ways.
2: No, let's go with this.
3: This is very subjective.
0: One of the ways it said it could control autonomous drones or take control of all the robots currently being built.
1: This is so rigged. It's crazy.
0: Also, the biggest concern is creating a novel bioweapon.
2: Oh, cool.
1: I love this comedy show.
0: After the whistleblower went public, how did the CEOs of all the major AI companies react to accusations that AI is unsafe?
2: I think they agreed.
0: The headline from the Associated Press is, tech leaders to the UN, for the sake of humanity, please control the AI technology we created.
1: I'm not having fun. This is not fun to hear.
0: The British Foreign Secretary said the tech leaders are telling us in stark terms that it cannot be left to them to prevent disaster from befalling the world. My question is, why not?
1: You did it.
2: Yeah.
1: You guys did it.
2: They started it.
1: You did it.
2: You dealt it and smelt it.
1: Yeah. You got to open the window.
2: Yeah.
0: Yeah, but I mean, like, it is weird. Like, why can't they self-regulate?
3: Do you know what the real thing is? Not to get too serious here. You know what they're doing, I think, in my opinion. I think they're trying to be like, oh, no. And it's because their AI promises are falling apart after so many years of like, remember 2 years ago, it was like, there's no jobs anymore in 6 months. And it was like, ah, and I fell prey to some of that being like, is this real? Like, should I not go into coding at UFT to rearrange my life? No, I shouldn't, because AI is taking my, and none of it happened. The promises of AI are just like falling away, and they need us to believe in the religiosity of it. So they're like, it's coming to destroy us.
1: Yeah.
3: And it scared me too.
1: I think it's, they want to distract us with a threat, a big threat that feels like it's threatening our physical safety. So we ignore the very real threats that it poses to just like the makeup of our society. Like, our society flourishes when we protect the weakest of us, right? And I think they want us to be like, oh, it's going to kill us all. So we don't focus on the ways in which it's causing a literacy crisis. It's causing a mental health crisis, you know?
0: The tech bros want AI regulated. On the flip side, President Trump said during his UN, I'm going to say it was a speech, he has absolutely no intention of slowing down the race for super intelligence. He claimed last week on Truth Social, AI only needs one safeguard. For a point, what is that one safeguard?
2: Oh, isn't it a really smart president?
0: You are correct for the point. He said, we don't need any safeguards. We just need a strong and smart, high IQ president.
5: Super intelligence.
3: I love that the description of himself included smart and high IQ.
0: Smart and high IQ. I'll tell you what, I wasn't worried until right now. Somehow, panel, we reached the end of another exciting Because News. This week's champion is... it's Colin Mockery. Oh. Congratulations, Colin. You have the honor of reading our credits. I'm Gavin Crawford, letting you know that 64-year-old Tom Cruise underwent 6 hours of makeup to play a 65-year-old in his new movie when he could have just waited a year.

Hey Canada, this is Colin Mochrie, winner of Because News. Congratulations to my runners-up, Miguel Rivas and Carly Thorne. Because News is written and produced by Elizabeth Bowie, David Carroll, Gavin Crawford, Phil Lung, and Juliana Romanek. This week, they had help from Jan Caruana. Rounding out the team, Aaron Conway, Bronwyn Page, Diana Markelin, Chris Lyons, and recording engineer Paul Hodge.

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0: We all need a dose of bravery in life. Whether it's to make tough decisions, or to wade into a new venture, or just getting through life's diabolical obstacle course. There is a saying, lonely are the brave. It's hard to find brave people in all walks of life. But when you see bravery in motion, it is incredibly inspiring. I read a fun and insightful book that just came out titled Hits, Flops, and Other Illusions by Ed Zwick. Zwick was one of the creators of 30-something and has directed movies such as Legends of the Fall, About Last Night, and Glory. He talks about his battles with Hollywood studios over budgets and his battles with certain movie stars. He talks about battling Matthew Broderick on the script for Glory. Then Broderick brought his mother into a meeting, and Zwick then had to battle Matthew Broderick's mother on the script for Glory. He talks about battling Brad Pitt on Legends of the Fall. But through it all, Zwick doesn't shy away from confrontations. He runs up to the battle. He fights the good fight to save his work or to make his work better. There's no doubt Zwick has scar tissue, but he also has a legacy of great work to look back on as a result. And that is key. Doing battle to try and save great work takes its toll, but at the end of the day, you'll be glad you went to battle because you'll achieve great things. I remember watching an interview with the late, great Lucille Ball. The interviewer complimented her by saying she was such a funny performer. Lucy's response was interesting. She said, "I'm not funny. I was just brave." Jerry Weintraub was a producer who worked on films such as Nashville, Diner, and The Karate Kid. He also produced the very funny 1977 movie titled Oh God, starring John Denver as an assistant supermarket manager and George Burns as God. In the movie, God appears to a mild-mannered grocery worker and wants him to be his messenger to the world. But grocery guy resists.
1: The last miracle I did was the 1969 Mets. Before that, I think you have to go back to the Red Sea. That was a beauty.
2: No offense, but I don't believe the Red Sea, and I don't believe 6 days to create the world.
1: You're right.
2: I am?
1: Tell you the honest truth, I thought about it for 5 days and did the whole job in one. I'm really best under pressure.
0: It's a very funny movie. In his book titled, When I Stop Talking, You'll Know I'm Dead, Weintraub tells a very funny story about working with George Burns. Burns was 81 at the time and famously wore a hairpiece, a bad hairpiece, and he refused to take it off for the movie. Jerry Weintraub threw his hands up in the air and said, "Why would God wear a bad wig?" Valid question. But Burns wouldn't budge. So Weintraub had Burns wear a hat. Actually, God wears a different hat in almost every scene, which becomes a very funny running gag in the film. Before Weintraub was a movie producer, he was a talent manager and concert promoter for musical acts. One of his clients was the Moody Blues. He employed a very brief strategy when marketing the band. He positioned them as second best. Weintraub would create posters and print ads that said, "So you like the Beatles the most? Well, you're going to like the Moody's second best." Or he would say, "So the Stones are your thing. Check out the Moody Blues. You'll like them almost as much." Not many bands would have loved that marketing approach, telling the world they were second best. But it was a strategy that worked, because it allowed Weintraub to harvest two fields at once. By positioning the band up against the Beatles and the Stones, he was not only placing them in excellent company, he was able to siphon off big chunks of their audiences. When the Moody Blues eventually broke up, two members, Justin Hayward and John Lodge, formed a new band called the Blue Jays. But Weintraub knew it was going to be a tough sell to rock journalists and critics. this new band was going to need a major rebranding. So Weintraub booked the prestigious Carnegie Hall in New York and sent out beautiful invitations to journalists and music critics by courier. The invitation said the event was one night only, admittance was by invitation only, and if you weren't on the list, it would be impossible to get in. The night of the performance, there was tremendous buzz. Carnegie Hall was packed. Then, the lights went down, the curtain went up,

the Beatles met a 22-year-old woman named Astrid Kircher in Germany when the band was playing in Hamburg in 1960. Astrid was a photographer who took some iconic photos of the Beatles in their formative years. She also had a great sense of style. I met Astrid when she was in her 60s, and she still had great style. Back in those early days, she exerted a powerful feminine influence over what the Beatles wore and took them to shops to show them what they should be wearing on stage. Astrid also gave the Beatles their signature hairstyle. It was modeled after the hairstyle she wore herself, short at the back, hair combed down over her forehead. As George Harrison would later say, Astrid was totally responsible for our whole image. Not only was the Beatles' unique look an important element of their success, and not only did it influence generations of bands to come, it was also brave. When the band came back to the tough streets of Liverpool, the Beatles were wearing fashion and a hairstyle that was not deemed as acceptable for young men to wear in public at the time. It could also lead to getting the tar beat out of them by the rough Teddy Boys that roamed the streets of Liverpool. As a matter of fact, there was a moment when the Beatles considered going back to their old hairstyle and fashion because of the sideways looks they were starting to get. But the Beatles also knew that Astrid's influence gave them a rule-breaking look that set them apart. So they bravely stuck with it. And the rest, as they say, is Beatlemania history. In a book titled Inside Comedy by David Steinberg, he tells a story about Seinfeld. When Jerry and Larry David pitched what was then called the Seinfeld Chronicles to NBC, they finally got the green light. As the show was getting off the ground, studio executives kept giving Jerry and Larry notes. They insisted on changes to the scripts and to the casting over and over again. Larry David outright refused to make any of those changes. Every week, more notes would shower down, and every week, Larry would ignore them. Eventually, NBC gave up and let Seinfeld and Larry David do whatever they wanted. But it took bravery for a brand new show, helmed by TV newbies, landing 21st in the ratings, to refuse to make any changes. It was the right decision, but back then, when the ratings were that terrible, it was also a very brave decision. Speaking of TV sitcoms, Danny DeVito made an incredibly brave choice when

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1: You're listening to an encore episode of Under the Influence from the year 2024. If you're enjoying this show, why not take an archive dive? 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If you're looking for something inspiring, give it a listen.

James Patterson is a very successful author. Writing mostly thrillers, he has sold over 425 million books so far. He holds the Guinness World Record for the most number one bestsellers on the New York Times bestseller list. He has 67 and counting. His income is estimated to be $95 million per year. But long before Patterson was a successful author, he was a top creative director at advertising agency J. Walter Thompson in New York and eventually rose to be the CEO of J. Walter Thompson North America. Not long ago, Patterson wrote a memoir called James Patterson by James Patterson. In that book, he talks about his time in advertising and tells a funny story. Besides running the creative department, Patterson also ran the ad agency's professional development program. Patterson would give a series of lectures to trainees, teaching them to be better ad writers. On one particular afternoon, Patterson said to the class, "I'm going to teach you how to make $1 million a year writing advertising." Everybody leaned in. Just as Patterson said, "The secret is," the door burst open. Someone came charging into the boardroom with a banana cream pie and slammed it into Patterson's face. Whipped cream and graham cracker crumbs oozed down Patterson's face and beard. Then the pie thrower ran out of the room. The class sat there horrified. Patterson wiped away some of the whipped cream from his eyes, grabbed both sides of the lectern and said, "Okay, I just showed you how to make $1 million a year writing advertising. Throw a pie in their face, and once you have their attention, say something smart." It was a big lesson to those young writers. Essentially, Patterson was saying to use the element of surprise in writing ads. Do something unexpected, something memorable. In other words, don't be boring and start with a bang. I think that was a very brave way to teach that lesson. Most creative directors and CEOs wouldn't embarrass themselves that way, wouldn't allow a cream pie in the face to make a point. But all those young writers learned a very memorable lesson that day, and they loved Patterson for it. Another terrific read is a book titled Directed by James Burroughs. If his name sounds familiar, it should. Burroughs has directed some of the most awarded sitcoms of all time, including The Mary Tyler Moore Show, Taxi, Cheers, The Bob Newhart Show, Frasier, Will and Grace, The Big Bang Theory, and Friends. Quite the list. Burroughs tells a very funny story about Taxi. When they were looking to cast the role of Louis De Palma, the mean but very funny taxi dispatcher, Danny DeVito made a very brave choice at the audition. He burst into the room, threw the script down on the table and yelled, "Who wrote this crap?" Burroughs instantly knew they had found their Louis. When Burroughs was developing Frasier as a spin-off from Cheers, he envisioned the erudite Frasier Crane living with his blue-collar father, Martin Crane. There was only one problem. Frasier's father had been killed off in season 9 of Cheers. So Burroughs and the writers had to figure out a way to get past that little problem. So in one episode of Frasier, Sam Malone from Cheers comes to visit Frasier Crane in Seattle and meets Frasier's father. He pulls Frasier aside and says,

0: I have been doing field work around the world for over 30 years, and the ROM was the single largest contributor of tissue samples for the BAT1K study that was just published.
1: Well, how did you get so many bat genome samples?
0: I have been doing, on average, about 2 to 3 field trips per year over that 35-plus year history. So I think I've done about 100 field trips over the years.
1: Wow. Where do you get your samples?
0: Most of the places I go to are in tropical countries because bats, like most other organisms, most of the species are found close to the equator.
1: How do you preserve them when you're out in the field in the tropics when it's so hot?
0: Yeah, well, we bring in the best thing possible. We lug around a liquid nitrogen tank, and it's a bit of work. A lot of times it's hard to find liquid nitrogen in a lot of these remote places. We have to carry them in by boat, sometimes by walking, sometimes on elephants. So it's a little bit of work to get liquid nitrogen into the field. But it instantaneously freezes tissue samples at minus 196 degrees Celsius. So it's snap freezing.
1: Wow. What's the meaning behind the term BAT1K?
0: Well, originally when it started 10 years ago, there was only like 1,100 or 1,200 species of bats. So now it's crept over 1,500. So maybe we might have to change the name to BAT2K.
1: So how many species does the BAT1K team now have, and how many more do you need to get?
0: Well, at this point, it is phase one, as you mentioned. So we wanted to get at least one species from each of the 21 families of bats. So we actually had 103 genomes that were done. So phase two, we'll be looking at the genera. So I think there is about, 400 genera of bats.
1: Oh, wow. So you still have a ways to go then.
0: that will be a big jump to the genus level.
1: Well, what have your colleagues been finding out about the bats in this project so far?
0: One of the things we wanted to look at was how were they related to each other? Because there was a little bit of controversy over how some of the major lineages, there's five main groups of bats. So the reason we wanted to find out how they're related to each other, because that allows us to look at the origins of the bats. So looking at biogeography, so where did bats arise from in the world?
1: And what did you find?
0: Well, we came to the conclusion that it was Europe where the bats originated. Before that, being that those five, main superfamilies of bats, I think the issue was that they had evolved relatively quickly, sometime between 55 million years ago and 65 million years ago, in that the previous techniques wasn't able to resolve exactly how they were related to each other. But when we sequenced the whole 2 billion base pair genome, we just got a more robust analysis to look at how they were related to each other.
1: Well, 55 or 65 million years ago, that's the end of the dinosaurs after the big asteroid hit or around that time. So what's the significance of that and that they originated in Europe?
0: Yeah, so a lot of different groups of mammals also evolved at that time. Carnivores, looking at hoofed animals, the rodents, they all sort of exploded, if you will, after the dinosaur disappeared. So basically, there are all these ecological niches that were now available. And then a lot of these groups of mammals, that's when they really started to speciate.
1: Well, how similar were these early bats compared to the bats that we see today?
0: Well, the interesting thing is that the oldest bat fossil is about 55 million years old, but it's no mistaking that it's a bat. It has a fully formed wing. So we know that 55 million years ago, there were bats that flew. So the question was, how far back did they go? So that's when we used the molecular data to actually go back in time to find out when the ancestral bat would have arose. So we pushed back the origins of bats back to 65 million years ago, even though we don't have fossils. But that's where the molecular data came in.
1: Wow, they've been around a long time. What about

0: echolocation. Do you have any idea when that appeared?
1: Well, that was another thing that we looked at. So again, that was combining the genomic data and the morphological data. So we think that the echolocation actually rose almost hand in hand with flight. So again, 65 million years ago, when the dinosaurs disappeared, that ancestral bat that ended up speciating into over 1,500 species of bats.
0: Wow. So what other types of discoveries are you hoping will come out of this project?
1: Well, another thing that we've learned is that bats have a lot of diseases, a lot of pathogens. So we wanted to find out, you know, how is the bat immune system different from other animals, including humans? One of our studies from last year found out that, so humans typically try to resist a lot of diseases. Like inflammation is the main way they combat, you know, foreign bodies that enter their system. Whereas bats, they have a little bit of inflammation at the beginning, but then they have other genes that sort of stop it. So bats actually tolerate a lot of pathogens. So just a different approach to sort of battling sickness. So instead of resisting like humans do, bats actually just tolerate. So bats have a lot of pathogens that they just live with.
0: Wow. So they can get a disease, but they don't get sick.
1: Yeah, in general. Yep.
0: Now, aren't we, though, hearing about some bats that are being wiped out by white nose syndrome that we hear about here in North America?
1: Yeah, so that's another interesting, I guess, story. But the thing is that it's actually not the fungus that kills the bat directly. The fungus actually alters the behavior of hibernating bats. Basically, the fungus irritates the bat. It gets on their skin. It's almost like a bad itch. So the bats are actually, instead of hibernating in the wintertime, they're actually up and awake and sometimes flying around because they're just irritated, you know, by this fungus. So basically, the bats end up starving before springtime, before their food comes back.
0: Wow. Well, if this is phase one of this Bat 1K project, what are you expecting to get from phase two?
1: So I think we'll be able to, you know, mine a little bit deeper into not only how they evolve, but a lot of their adaptations, because bats, they're not typical mammals. Yeah, so they do a lot of stuff that other mammals don't. You know, as we've mentioned, they fly, most of them echolocate. You know, they're long-lived, they have a lot of pathogens, but they seem healthy. They're amazing because they do a lot of this stuff that, you know, you wouldn't think that they should be doing, but they do. So now hopefully we'll be able to get a better idea of why they're doing a lot of the stuff or how they evolved to be so successful.
0: Dr. Lim, thank you so much for your time.
1: Okay, thank you.
0: Dr. Burton Lim is the Assistant Curator of Mammals at the Royal Ontario Museum in Toronto.
2: The developing El Niño climate phenomenon is now the strongest on record, according to scientists monitoring Pacific Ocean temperatures.
3: This El Niño is set to be the strongest in records dating back 150 years, and the Met Office says its impacts are already being felt.
0: The latest projections for this year's El Niño are being called nothing short of extraordinary. Climate scientists are forecasting the worst El Niño in recorded history that could peak near 4 degrees Celsius above normal this November. El Niños are a naturally occurring phenomenon that heat the waters of the eastern Pacific Ocean and impact global weather patterns.
4: So many sectors will be affected. Agriculture, trade, fisheries, health, energy, transport, water resources, disaster management, to name but a few.
5: It is a risk multiplier, and we expect to see health impacts across the world.
6: A new report looks at how many deaths it could cause on top of what's already expected, with some of the biggest impacts projected in global south countries already in their hot season.
7: From the start in June of this year through February, we expect 451,000 deaths just from heat.
0: UN Secretary General Antonio Guterres stated that the science leaves no doubt. Climate change has put us into hot, uncharted waters that's supersizing the El Niño before our eyes.
8: I've been tracking El Niño for years, but these numbers, they're off the charts. I've never seen an El Niño this strong hit on top of an ocean that is

0: 1 and streaming live on the CBC News app. Just go to the local tab and press play wherever you are. Coming up later in the program, why great white sharks are thriving in Atlantic Canada.
1: So what we're trying to do is protect the places that are important for the most number of different species. One of the species that is part of the study that we're tracking are the great whites.
0: The Suriname toad is easily one of the most unusual amphibians on the planet. Videos of the toad giving birth go viral, showing the fully formed brood erupting from holes in its back. But this strange-looking creature has other superpowers, too. Though it's nearly blind and lives in the murky waters of the Amazon basin, the Suriname toad is a deft hunter, able to see using only its fingertips. In a recent study, scientists discovered just how their unusual fingers sense their prey. Dr. Duncan Leach is a neurobiologist at UCLA and is the senior author on this research. Hello and welcome to our show.
2: Thank you. First of all, describe this strange toad. What's it look like? How big is it?
3: It's about 15 to 20 centimeters, and it looks like the average frog or toad that you might expect, but completely flattened down. It is camouflaged and is adapted to look a lot like a leaf that might be, you might see in the bottom of a puddle or in a pool. And that is one of their main strategies for avoiding predators. But it also has a kind of a unique triangular shaped head.
2: Wow. So 15 to 20 centimeters, that's about the size of my hand, right?
3: Yeah.
2: So you're saying if I took a frog and just stuck it between my hands, that's what I get.
3: Exactly, right. If you just compressed it completely down flat between your hands. And it does not resemble most people's mental image of a frog.
2: Now, what about its fingers? What do they look like?
3: Right. The fingers are quite unique in that, so frogs have four fingers on their hands. And on each of these, if you see one in an aquarium, you might be able to see it looks like it's a little bit frayed, but those split into four different lobes on each of the fingertips. And then subsequently, each of those lobes splits four times again in sort of this fractal pattern. So in total, it has 128 of these little lobes that are projecting off of its fingertips.
2: Wow. What are these lobes like if I was to look at them under a microscope?
3: They're rounded dome-shaped lobes, almost the heads of a pin, but even smaller than that.
2: How then are they used to catch prey?
3: They function as a very acute touch surface that gives the frog a sense of potential prey as it's moving through its environment.
2: So how sensitive would the frog's fingertips be, say, compared to my fingertips?
3: They're at least as sensitive as your own fingertips. We actually employed tools that are used in neurology to assess human fingertip sensitivity. So these are calibrated filaments that impart a specific amount of force to test in different kinds of sensory deficit type conditions. And these proceeded as far as we had among our tools. So we don't know the upper threshold of how sensitive they are, but definitely along the scale of tenths of millinewtons. So very sensitive.
2: What then can they actually sense? I mean, do they have to touch something and know the surface?
3: That's a great question. So that they aren't actually, it doesn't require the animal making contact the way we are using our fingertips to actually palpate and touch the environment. When you might encounter these frogs, if you were searching in the Amazon or the Orinoco Basin, you would see them in a largely stationary. So they're in a kind of a funny posture, almost like the goalposts of an American football stadium. So you would see them with their arms outstretched and with their fingers not moving. So they adopt this position and are ambush predators, and they're just waiting for a fish to swim by. So if a fish passes within about half a centimeter to a centimeter of these frogs, the frog will launch into this ballistic suction feeding and then completely suck in fish or worms or anything that is moving and excites the fingertips. So it doesn't actually require direct contact with the fingertips themselves.
2: Oh, so they don't have to touch the prey? They can, they feel the water, the movement of the water?
3: Right. It can feel the wake or the hydrodynamic motion of the potential prey or something moving in its vicinity.
2: That's astounding. So how long does it take the frog to catch

0: the fish.
1: It's incredibly fast. They can do this on the scale of tenths of a second, so 100 milliseconds or less, to completely suck in and overwhelm the prey. They're doing this by opening their mouth and completely expanding their entire body cavity to make a vacuum that sucks in all of this water. And then they're regurgitating out the water simultaneously as they're securing the prey, almost the way a whale inhales a large volume of water to feed with baleen.
0: Poor fish doesn't have a chance.
1: Right. No, completely getting swallowed alive.
0: Now, if the frog has this incredible sensitivity, these 128 lobes on its fingertips, and it can detect just the water, what's going on in his brain? I mean, how does that all come together?
1: That was a very interesting finding, in that we found that a significant portion of the brain is dedicated specifically to processing touch, specifically from these fingertips. So frogs, of course, are amphibians and have a brain organization that's very different than mammals. And we know a lot more about the way touch is represented and how it works in a mammalian brain than we do in most other animals. But what we found is, in one of the key relays of where they are representing touch from different areas of their body, that area is largely devoted to specifically the fingertips. So despite the fingertips being on the body a very small amount of the surface area, they occupy a great amount of the real estate of this map of the body that the frogs have that represents their touch surface.
0: Wow. Now, what about their vision? Do they see the fish coming?
1: They can see shadows, but they cannot see completely well-formed images. Their eyes are relatively small, and many of the aquatic environments that they live in are quite murky. So it appears that they have, rather than allocating a lot of neural resources to the visual system, they're using a lot of it for their sense of touch. And in fact, we did different kinds of behavioral experiments, including recording them under infrared light, under wavelengths that they cannot see. And they were just as successful at catching fish without the use of their vision, presumably.
0: Boy, so they just lie there with their arms out waiting for a fish to come by. And as soon as they sense it with their fingertips, they grab it.
1: That appears to be the story, yes.
0: Are there any other animals that have a similar sort of ability to essentially see with their fingertips?
1: With fingertips, perhaps less, that has been less studied, but there are definitely examples, including some in Canada, the star-nosed mole. You might be aware of that. It has elaboration, almost like tentacles that are projecting from the skin at the surface of the nose. They are using this to palpate their underground environment and to quickly distinguish potential food based on their sense of touch.
0: So it makes sense, if you live in a dark or a murky environment, that your sense of touch is going to go farther than your sense of vision.
1: Absolutely. That makes a lot of sense.
0: Dr. Leach, thank you so much for your time.
1: Thank you. Thanks a lot.
2: Ben Leach is an assistant professor of integrative biology and physiology at UCLA, University of California at Los Angeles. A long-standing debate about every kid's favorite dinosaur has finally been resolved. The T-Rex, a dinosaur that lived about 66 to 68 million years ago, was warm-blooded, according to newly published research. Scientists at the University of California at Los Angeles looked at the chemistry of tooth enamel from two T-Rexes to figure out their body temperature. Yes, that's right, from a tooth. Here to explain just how this works is Dr. Aradhana Tripathi. She's a geoscientist at UCLA and was senior author on this paper. Hi, welcome to our show.
3: Hello, Bob.
0: So first of all, tell me about the two dinosaurs whose teeth you studied.
3: Yeah, thanks so much. So one of the dinosaurs we studied, his name is Thomas the T-Rex. He is an iconic teenager who lived 66 million years ago. Today, you can see his skeletal remains in Los Angeles at the LA County Natural History Museum. He's actually the centerpiece for their dinosaur gallery. And the star really

0: Of this paper, we had a chance to measure two teeth and literally take those teeth into our lab at UCLA, drill some tooth enamel off of the surfaces of the teeth with a low speed drill, clean that powdered tooth enamel, and then measure it on the mass spectrometers in my lab.
1: And there was also a second dinosaur that you examined?
0: We got tooth fragments from a second dinosaur that we know is a T-Rex, but we don't actually know anything more about the individual.
1: Now, the idea of warm-blooded dinosaurs is not really new. I mean, we've been hearing about this for a long time as a debate. What kind of hints have there been in the past that they might have been warm-blooded?
0: What's really interesting is that there's been a debate over whether dinosaurs have been cold-blooded or warm-blooded, basically for over a century, but nobody's had an exact determination of body temperature for T-Rex. The technique that we're using, we're looking at the chemistry of tooth enamel. Tooth enamel is not very porous, it's very resilient to chemical alteration. Then we could use the isotope chemistry of these teeth, the clumped isotope chemistry, which is what we measure in my lab, to get a direct determination of body temperature. This is basically the next best thing to literally sticking a thermometer in the animal's mouth, right? And so it's what we're getting is a direct body temperature determination for the time that that tooth formed.
1: What temperature did you come up with for the body of a T-Rex?
0: It's about 36 degrees centigrade. That's the body temperature that's really, really similar to our own. It's similar to an elephant.
1: Wow.
0: What's also extraordinary about this is that we were able to measure crocodilians, crocodile relatives from the same formation, and they came out at a colder temperature. They came out closer to like 31 degrees centigrade. And so the third piece of information that we were able to collect, we were able to make measurements of clumped isotopes in fossil shells. And so those give us an idea of what environmental temperatures were. So we have environmental temperatures, body temperatures of crocodilians, which we know are cold-blooded reptiles, and then we also have body temperatures for, multiple specimens of T-Rex. And all of these were different from each other. The crocodilians and T-Rex were both warmer than the environment that they lived in, and T-Rex was warmer than the crocodilians with a body temperature similar to that of modern endotherms. And the body water chemistry we were able to look at by measuring oxygen isotopes, so different isotopic system in these teeth and from these fossil shells, shows us that the body water chemistry of T-Rex looks bird-like. And
1: Oh.
0: in crocodilians, it looked like modern crocodilians. And so it also showed that their water budgets, looked very different from each other. So, like, another piece of evidence that the physiology of T-Rex was much more similar to, modern endotherms.
1: Wow, that's amazing. And you did all of this from teeth. I have to ask you, how did you convince someone to give you a tooth from a tyrannosaur?
0: What it took was actually more than a decade of work. Rob Eagle, who is the professor that led this study with our graduate student, Randy Flores, who did all of the really careful lab work. What Rob and Randy really have spent a lot of time doing with some of the technical specialists in my lab is adapting the clumped isotope method so that we could measure very small samples. And that work has been going on for over a decade. Rob Eagle, when he started doing clumped isotope work at Caltech, he actually took modern samples of different types of vertebrates and demonstrated that the chemistry of modern tooth enamel from different types of organisms reflects their body temperature. And then he started measuring fossil sauropods and fossil mammoths. So looked at a range of different extinct organisms and was able to reconstruct their body temperature. And then where we were able to really adapt the methodology in my lab to look at very, very small samples, really pushing the envelope of the work and really do method development, not the most glamorous work, but it's now opened the door up to us being able to look at T-Rex. And so that's why we were able to get these specimens.
1: Well, now that you've proven that the T-Rex was warm-blooded, How does this change?

0: your understanding of how the animals lived.
1: We can explain why tyrannosaurids are found in places like the Arctic, why we have in places like Alberta, why we also can see distributions down to the subtropics. Basically, a tyrannosaurid with a body temperature like this one is one that is an endotherm. It's one that can live in this breadth of environments. And so I think that's really important, because body temperature tells us about the thermophysiology of an organism. And that means that that's really what sets where an animal can live. It lets us start to model their habitat and their distributions, which is exactly what was also a part of this study, which is really exciting. What it also lets us do is it sets the stage now for us being able to look at other dinosaurs for which there are only small amounts of sample available. This is the first time this has been done. We now have, from Rob's work, from the work of my lab, from the work of other groups, we have about 6 body temperature points spanning roughly 100 million years for this lineage. So, of course, we have modern birds and other avian and non-avian reptiles. We have sauropods, we have T-Rex, we have a handful of other taxa. And so we can start to imagine that we're going to be at a place now where in a few decades we'll have looked at many other organisms and can start to unravel their physiology and even the evolution of thermophysiology in dinosaurs over time.
0: Dr. Tripathi, thank you so much for your time.
1: Thank you, Bob.
0: Dr. Aradhana Tripathi is a professor of earth science and climate science at the University of California, Los Angeles.
2: Tourists aren't the only visitors coming to Nova Scotia this summer. White sharks are also swimming into our cooler waters, part of their massive seasonal migration.
3: Two great white sharks were spotted swimming 800 meters from the shore near Rizzers Beach this past weekend.
4: Just outside Halifax, a shark sighting forced lifeguards to clear the water earlier this summer.
0: Spotting the fin of a great white shark slicing through the water is enough to make most people want to bolt in the other direction. But not Dr. Neil Hammerschlag.
5: Okay, well, let's head out to Mud Island and go from there.
0: Great whites are endangered in Canada after their numbers crashed from decades of overfishing. But now we have rules in place to protect them, and the great whites are back. And so is Dr. Hammerschlag, who grew up in Canada. He moved back near the end of 2022 after running a shark research and conservation program at the University of Miami. And he set up in Nova Scotia, where he operates a shark expedition company.
5: Hey, just guys, keep an eye out for the sharks. You never know when they're going to show up.
0: Dr. Hammerschlag is a marine ecologist and shark researcher, and he runs a program that tags and tracks marine animals to map biodiversity hotspots along the east coast of North America. Hello and welcome to our show.
6: Hey, it's good to be here.
0: First of all, what draws great white sharks to the east coast of Canada?
6: Yeah, that's a good question. What we think is it's plentiful, bountiful food options, from fish to actually smaller sharks and rays to seals to tuna, all those good things.
5: Oh my God, great white shark people!
0: Well, how does your work with the great whites factor into the overall program you lead to tag and track marine animal biodiversity hotspots?
6: If you can imagine, you can't and nor do you want to try to prevent fishing or human activity in all parts of the ocean. And, managers and policymakers need to prioritize areas for conservation. And so what we're trying to do is protect the places that are important for the most number of different species. So what we're using is tracking data to figure out the kind of hotspots, the favorite spots of all different species, to figure out the areas that are going to have the most bang for the buck when you think about protecting. And one of the species that is part of the study that we're tracking are the great whites.
0: Now, you go out and tag great white sharks. I have to ask, how do you do that?
6: Well, to be honest, it's not that easy. So it's a good question. I mostly have tagged great whites and other species of sharks through mounting a tag to their fin because the tag needs to break the water surface in order.

0: I see that when they naturally hunt seals. And if they attack a seal and the seal gets away, they'll take one or two chances at it. And if they're unsuccessful, they'll just go swim away and let that seal go because they don't want to waste the energy trying. And so I think that's the scenario here.
1: Boy, your picture that you're painting is so different from what Hollywood gave us. So what do you say?
0: If you think about it, the reality is that I think these sharks are actually a lot better to humans than humans are to other humans.
1: Dr. Hammerschlag, thank you much for your time.
0: My pleasure.
1: Dr. Neil Hammerschlag is the director of the Shark Research Foundation and president of Atlantic Shark Expeditions in Nova Scotia. And that's it for Quirks and Quarks this week. If you'd like to get in touch with us, our email is quirks@cbc.ca. Our webpage is cbc.ca/quirks, where you can check out our past episodes and find out more information about the research we covered in the show. 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Quirks and Quarks is produced by Sonia Biting, Rosie Fernandez, and Amanda Buckowitz. Our senior producer is Hannah Hoag. I'm Bob McDonald. 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
5: Hi, I'm Saroja Coelho. Coming up on Just Asking, the UN is the main forum for global diplomacy and peacemaking. But is it meeting its goals? 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
6: From CBC News, The World This Hour, I'm Sarah McMillan. Foreign Affairs Minister Anita Anand is set to speak shortly at the UN General Assembly. In her speech on behalf of Canada, she's expected to call on mid-sized nations to band together in the face of growing global instability. Her speech will also focus on support for Ukraine, the Middle East conflict, and defending Arctic sovereignty. U.S. President Donald Trump has rejected Iran's offer to reopen the Strait of Hormuz. The proposal would have seen the strait fully reopened within a week in exchange for sanctions relief. Julia Chapman has more.
7: President Trump says Iran's offer to make a deal comes from a place of desperation.
8: Because they're dying. You know why they're dying? Because they have no money coming in.
7: The president says he is open to an agreement, but this one isn't acceptable. Iran had proposed a plan which would unfold over 7 days. It would see the Strait of Hormuz fully reopen and negotiations on Iran's nuclear program begin immediately. In exchange, the U.S. would lift sanctions, unfreeze assets, and end a naval blockade against Iran. The country's foreign minister, Abbas Araghchi, urged the U.S. to come back to the negotiating table.
9: Peace cannot be built through threats of annihilation.
7: The Wall Street Journal reports that President Trump has told officials he expects to bomb Iran after the midterm elections in November. But they also say the result of that vote could change his thinking. Julia Chapman, CBC News, London.
6: U.S. President Trump is trying to cancel nearly $1 billion in spending that was already approved by Congress. The White House says it will strip funds from immigration services, refugee support, and diversity initiatives. The administration is using a rare legal maneuver known as pocket rescission to bypass lawmakers just days before the federal fiscal year ends. Key members of Congress are calling the move illegal. A powerful storm is taking aim at the United States' East Coast this weekend. That's the fierce winds of a nor'easter hitting the U.S. eastern seaboard from Washington, D.C. to Maine. Winds are expected to hit speeds of 88 kilometers an hour. New York Governor Kathy Hochul warned New Yorkers about 6 inches of rain over the weekend.
10: The rain is underway, and while it's only a half

0: because every year, every season is a harvesting season for the Nisqually people. It's who we are as Nisqually. We are always preserving for our people. And this is going to be a setback as it's going to pause some pretty instrumental programming.
1: Terrace RCMP has opened an investigation. While many would argue it's a long overdue nod to one of Canada's most legendary rock groups. The surviving members of the Tragically Hip will be inducted into the Canadian Songwriters Hall of Fame tonight at Toronto's Massey Hall. Fellow artists City in Colour and Our Lady Peace will take the stage to perform live tributes to late frontman Gord Downie and his bandmates. And that is The World This Hour. For CBC News, I'm Sarah McMillan.
2: And looking now at the BC weather, for the north coast, periods of rain and gusty winds for coastal areas overnight, a low of 10. For the Peace region, clear and down to plus 4 with the risk of frost. For the central interior, increasing clouds overnight, a low down to plus 1. For the southeast, clearing with some fog developing, a low of 0 with patchy frost. For the southern interior, clear overnight, a low down to plus 3. And for the south coast, partly cloudy overnight with a low of 8, clearing Sunday, a high of 18.

0: call it there. That was the bare knuckle round, everybody. It is time now for the firing line. In my hand, I have a list of questions on the thought that counts, brought to you by a mathematician's brain filled with thoughts that count. The Downtown Saskatoon Business Improvement District has introduced a gift card that allows the lucky recipient to do what? Deb?
1: Not have to shop in the downtown core.
0: No, Deborah. There was actual angry utterances
1: there. I know there was a little bit. I'm sorry.
2: Charlie? I hate that kind of cheap shot comedy. The card actually allows the holder to tell the whole world they're not in Regina.
0: It allows you to shop at several different downtown shops, restaurants, salons, and other locations.
2: Is the cannabis shop one of those stores? I don't know if anyone noticed, there's a big sign across the street from here that says, "The Cannabis Shop. We sell cannabis."
0: HuffPost.com says when receiving a gift, it's bad etiquette to say what? Deb.
1: God, I knew you were my secret Santa.
0: That seemed like something you've actually said. I'm going to give 3 points for that one. Charlie Damaris.
2: I think we should see other people.
0: Also good. 2 points. When receiving a gift, it is bad etiquette to say you shouldn't have. Or, ew, this is gross. That is the firing line, everybody. Well, it is almost time for our Broadway theater audience to place their votes. But first, here again with a counter thought about it being the thought that counts, let's hear from Deborah Kimmett.
1: People always say it's better to give than to receive, and that is because the giver doesn't have to pretend they like the gift. Let's imagine you're a man. And you want to please your wife in the manly way that you would. And you're there, you're noodling away. Taking a lot of time, maybe too much time, because everybody has to get up in the morning. But every single time, despite all that, you don't quite get the job done. Your wife would never criticize you. She'd give you a thumbs up. And my point is, she would act her way through that because she loves you. Surely to God, she shouldn't have to put on that performance when you give her your anniversary gift. Unless you're that man who thought that was her anniversary gift. Thank you.
0: Deborah Kimmett. Now, here to say when it comes to gifts, he gives an A for effort. Let's hear from Charlie Damaris.
2: Thank you, sir. Think of some of the most famous gifts in history. We remember them because of the thought that went into them. I mean, the Trojan horse. That was thoughtful. I don't know how many Greeks you're gonna hide under a Best Buy gift card. You know, Deb's just enchanted you all with this, you know, lascivious bedroom analogy. But actually, her scenario proves my point, that it's the thought that counts. Because my wife often has to think of someone else. Thank you.
0: Whoa! Charlie Damaris, it's a very succinct closing argument, Charlie. All right, it is time to vote, Saskatoon, by applause. How many of you heard Charlie's thoughts on the thought that counts and thought, yes, Charlie Damaris! Charlie Damaris! And how many of you concluded that when Deborah debated her denunciation of the thought that counts, she was the truly gifted one, Deborah Kimmett? All right. The audience has spoken. They want real gifts. The winner is Deborah Kimmett. It is not just the thought that counts. Big hand for Deb Kimmett and Charlie Demers, everybody.
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0: Hey, Saskatoon, I have just one question for you. Are you ready to meet your next pair of debaters? Then so we shall. This comic thinks every king should sit next to a fan just to get some air to the throne. It's Winnipeg's Chad Anderson. Chad Anderson making his way to my left.
4: Hello, Steve.
0: Hello, Chad. Welcome back, my friend.
4: Thank you for having me again.
0: And this comic hopes his vintage Toy Story action figure is worth thousands. Knock on Woody. It's Edmonton's Sean Lacumber.
5: Yeah.
0: Your topic, gentlemen, is one that you can bank on. Being rich. Is it superior to being famous? Obviously, this is a tough one for me to remain neutral on. As a CBC radio host and full-time Canadian comedian, I am both rich and famous. And we rich and famous people sit in the back of the vehicles that transport us, which is what I told myself on the way here when Air Canada sat me in the last row next to the toilet. Now, for a debate that will have you seeing stars. So, whereas more money means more control, possibilities, and freedom, be it resolved, when it comes to status, being rich is superior to being famous. Chad, you are arguing for this, please. You have 2 minutes, starting now. Chad Anderson.
4: Would you rather be rich or famous? Well, if you value privacy, then obviously rich is the choice for you. Sure, if you're famous, you're most likely rich, but not always, and you have no privacy. If you're just rich, baby, you can walk around with us normies. You're living just free and easy, not a care in the world. If you're rich and famous, well, then people are constantly asking you for stuff and following you around. Sounds exhausting. Besides, I'm a parent. I already have someone who constantly follows me around asking for stuff. I would also like to point out that sometimes people get famous but are not rich. What are you going to do then, huh? Everyone knows who you are, but you have nothing to show for it. You got famous for something you can't monetize. Now your options are to go on some kind of reality show, or you spiral out of control, start drinking, and get into some kind of fatal accident trying to run from your fame. But joke's on you, you didn't die in the accident. Now you're famous for an even worse reason. Remember the double rainbow guy? Do you know what his net worth is today? Nothing, because he's dead. Thank you.
0: Chad Anderson. Really bringing that one in for an unexpected landing, Chad. Thank you, Chad. Now, here to insist that he'd way rather be almost famous than almost rich, let's hear from the real Sean Lacumber.
6: Thank you. Zip Bob Willy Bally Boo. Why isn't anyone laughing? Because I'm not Bill Burr. If I was, you'd all be cackling. Oh, that Billy boy. He's liable to say anything. What a gem. So you'd prefer money to fame? So when you were at home, just a little kid, dancing around in your living room, singing Pour Some Sugar on Me, in front of an imaginary audience of 80,000 people, you were thinking to yourself, I want to be a rock star so I can achieve long-term financial stability. Most people say, I don't need too much money. Just a few million. Right. I'll just take a little cocaine. It won't become a problem. If I gave you 3 million, new house, new boat, new cars, would you be happy? No. No. No. Listen to that probably old woman or child. If I gave you a new house, new boat, new cars, would you be happy? No. You'd say, this is great, but how can I use my remaining capital to exploit workers? We love rich people for some reason. Elon Musk is famous just for being rich. But Sean, he's going to take us to the moon. Have you seen a recent photo of the moon? It looks like the north side of Regina. Thank you.
0: Sean LeCumber wants to be almost famous. Chad Anderson would rather be rich, and it's time now for the firing line. In my hand, I have a list of questions on being rich or famous, brought to you by the Property Brothers. When your twin gets famous, there's a good chance you will too. According to financial advisor Andrew Jeffrey, what's the top mistake to avoid after winning the lottery? Chad?
4: Putting all your winnings on red.
7: Or it's the best mistake.
0: I like that you answered two questions there. Sean?
6: Throwing it all into an RSP. You're going to be way over your limit, idiot.
0: Oh, 2 points. What a great Canadian answer, right? The top mistake to avoid after winning the lottery is making your win too public. True. We also would have accepted telling your spouse you won. Keep that on the down low, boys. All right. BuzzFeed's list of wild and outrageous celebrity purchases that confirm we should eat the rich includes Nicolas Cage spending $276,000 on what artifact? Chad?
4: The Declaration of Independence.
7: Big National Treasure crowd here in Saskatoon.
0: Good answer. That's a full point. Sean LeCumber?
6: Dick Cheney's Invisalign trays.
0: What are you talking about? I love it. 1 point. The actual answer was a dinosaur skull, which he later found out was stolen and had to return to the Mongolian government. I can't improve on that. That's the firing line, everybody. Oh, this is a good one, and our Broadway theater audience has a tough decision before them. But first, here to say that he'd rather be in the Hall of Fame than the Hall of Rich, let's hear again from the richly funny Sean LeCumber.
6: Just think about your mental health. Imagine yourself as famous. You're an accountant in Saskatoon. On your way to work, 8 people say, God, I love you. You're going to just glide into your cubicle. Feeling so good about yourself. You grab a donair for lunch. You walk in and the guy goes, free jumbo for you. Free jumbo. God, that's good. Sweet sauce. Because I can't pronounce the other one. Tzatziki, tzatziki, tzatziki. I don't know. Being rich is awesome. But if you just have money, it can run out. Fame is the wind, it's the sun. Show me a guy who is famous and not rich, and I'll show you a guy who isn't that famous. Thank you.
0: Sean LeCumber. Sean LeCumber making excellent points. I don't even know what the context of free jumbo was, but I enjoyed it.
6: Yeah, I shouldn't have said it with the accent. Lost some laughs on the accent, but live and learn.
0: Oh, now here to tell us why he'd rather be Richie Rich than Famey Fame, let's hear from Chad Anderson.
4: Oh, you want to be famous more than anything? Oh, you must be the best kind of person to be around. Think about fame chasers. They're all the worst people. They don't care about anyone else. Become the 1%. Sure, people might hate you, you're so rich, but you're among the elite now. Poison the food supply. Sell people things they don't need at prices they can't afford. You can do anything and no one can stop you. Become so rich that your cousin from Alberta thinks you control the weather. Sure, attaining wealth is hard, but you'll be better off for it. If you chase fame, you'll probably end up pretending to be an Indigenous woman for 65 years, and then you'll disappear to Hawaii when it's found out that you're actually just an Italian woman from Massachusetts. Thank you.
0: Chad Anderson. Well played, my friend. All right.
4: By the way, for those of you who ooed, I am Indigenous, so I can say that about her, okay?
0: Yeah.
4: Okay?
0: Yeah.
4: Just before you vote, and take that into consideration.
0: Okay.
6: And also, I'm white, I can do the donair thing. You guys can see how fat I am.
0: Yeah. Yes. Well, we're all representing something on stage here, and it's time to vote. By applause, who thinks that a win for Chad would be right on the money and richly deserved, Chad Anderson. Okay, a lot of love for Chad. And after listening to Sean, how many of you now consider yourselves to be radical feminists? Sean LeCumber. Oh, my God. All right. The winner, and it's against his best instincts, the winner is Sean LeCumber. It's better to be famous than rich. Big hand for Sean LeCumber and Chad Anderson, everybody. Well, that's all for this week. I'm Steve Patterson saying whether you're famous or not, we appreciate you listening or at least paying someone else to listen to us for you. I'll argue with you again soon, Canada. Good night.
3: The Debaters is created by Richard Side. This week's episode was produced by Nicole Callender, Chloe Edbrook, Dean Jenkinson, and Graham Clark. With continuity by Graham Clark, Diana Francis, and Gary Jones. Technical production by James Perella and Don Summers. Story editing by Gary Jones. With special thanks to Katie Ellen Humphreys, David Pride, and Emily Ferrier. 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
9: I'm Dr. Brian Goldman. This is White Coat Black Art. It's not hard to find Canadians who wait a long time for knee replacement surgery. Our show this week is about a guy named Farley Uris who took matters into his own hand. I spoke with Farley and his wife, Lori Kutuza, a retired nurse. Farley is 74 and lives in Edmonton. He had bad osteoarthritis in his right knee and trouble climbing stairs. He went through the gamut of treatments from Tylenol to getting injections of cortisone and hyaluronic acid. So obviously there's a story here. Farley, take us back to the beginning. What was happening with your right knee in the before time, before you decided to go to Poland to have the knee replaced?
10: The major problem was there was no timeline. I mean, when your doctor puts your name on a list to get a new knee, you don't get a call every month saying, oh, it's about a year away or 6 months away. I heard nothing for over a year and a half. There was no information. And When it gets to be that point in time, you're starting to lose quality of life, and I wanted to have something done. It's just really frustrating.
9: Same with your family doctor. Your family doctor also couldn't tell you where you were on the wait list and when you might get to see an orthopedic surgeon and get a consult for surgery?
10: Not at all, no. In fact, I can't speak for him, but he was fine with us looking outside and trying to get it done somewhere else because nothing was happening here.
9: Wow. That someplace else turned out to be Poland. We'll get there in a moment. Lori, I hear that you handle the paperwork.
11: Yes.
9: And of course, as a retired registered nurse, you were providing a lot of his care. Lori, after seeing his family doctor, where was Farley in the process of getting a knee replacement from your standpoint?
11: Our family doctor put in a referral to the Bone and Joint Center, and we heard nothing. We heard nothing. And we live not too far away from the Bone and Joint Center, about 2 kilometers away. So one day I decided to go to the Bone and Joint Center, and this was about May of 2025. And I went to the front desk and I said, my husband's on a wait list. Where is he? She couldn't even find his name. So anyway, I took the card there. I drove over to our family doctor. So he put in another referral, urgent. Still nothing. So this was May of 2025. So by June, we were looking out of country.
9: Farley, going to another country to have the knee surgery done is a big step. Was there a moment when you just said, Lori, I got to do this?
10: I think it was just the time. Like, we hadn't heard anything. So, you know, I started looking first in Canada and then a doctor in Mexico. And then I started looking online and I got some good reports of Poland. So then I started checking in with Poland.
9: How did you decide on Poland?
10: The main thing for Poland was the package. They not only did your knee, they provided a place for you to stay at the hospital if you so choose, which I did. And they also provided all your meals and daily physiotherapy.
9: Here's a bit of a video recorded by Farley's physiotherapist in Poland. It shows an exercise Farley had to do as part of his recovery.
12: And after a few days, you can start walking without the stick, or you can just have contact with the ground, but don't push your body weight on your stick, okay?
10: I didn't get any of that kind of information from anyone in Canada, saying they had a, you know, like a program where they would take care of you. Hmm.
9: What about the price of the surgery? Was there a difference?
10: There was a major difference, which is Poland was about $17,000 per knee.
9: Canadian.
10: Montreal quoted me $25,000 for one knee. And like I say, there was very little follow-up on that one. And I talked to the people in BC. I don't remember getting a quote.
9: A month before Farley flies out to Poland, he gets a letter from the Edmonton Bone and Joint Clinic saying he has an appointment with a local orthopedic surgeon in late September 2025. Farley didn't wait for that appointment. He had his right knee replaced in Poland on September 2nd. He also had severe arthritis in his left knee and had the left knee replaced just a few days later while he was still in Poland. Lori, since you finally heard from the Edmonton Bone and Joint Clinic and they were going to bring Farley in for an assessment, did you consider canceling the surgery in Poland?
11: Not at all.
9: And Farley, how about you?
10: No, I was happy with going to Poland. I mean, after speaking to Maya, the lady that was my contact, and, you know, seeing it online and just the professionalism, I didn't feel that, like, they were trying to make up for it in Canada. But, you know, after waiting a year and a half and 2 years, you just can't turn and say, well, no, everything is fine now, so we'll just cancel everything else. We'll stay here. That didn't enter my mind because I had no idea if they were just going to assess me and say, well, yeah, we'll put you back on the list and you'll be good for next summer, next fall, or if they were going to do it within 2 weeks. I had no idea what was going to happen, but I did know that when I went to Poland on the 2nd, I was going to have my knee done.
9: So, Lori, what made you want to try and recoup some of the out-of-pocket costs?
11: Well, since we're consumers of healthcare here in Canada in the one-payer system, and we pay taxes for healthcare, I felt it is our right to try and recoup.
9: So first stop was the Alberta government, right?
11: Correct, under Alberta Health. There is an online form, and it's an out-of-country claim form, and I filled everything in, and also the cost of everything in Polish money.
9: It worked out to $34,000 Canadian, or $17,000 per knee. That didn't include flight and travel insurance. In addition to all that, Farley says he had to pay a $350 fee to get a private pay appointment with an orthopedic surgeon in Canada following his knee replacements. He needed to do that because he wasn't able to arrange for aftercare for his knee replacements in Alberta's public system. Back to Lori, who applied to the Alberta government to get reimbursed for their out-of-pocket expenses. What was the response and when did you get it?
11: I sent everything in September

0: 24th and October 3rd, 2025, Farley got a letter. We have received your claim for our assessment on September 24th, 2025. We have completed our assessment and all of the claim has been denied.
1: Were there any reasons given for the denial?
0: It says here, whereas it has been determined that the rates payable for outpatient and inpatient goods and services provided outside of Canada remain unchanged, but effective April 1st, 2020, the rates except for hemodialysis shall be payable only in the case of an emergency. So I took all of this in the opposition MLA here, and they wrote to the ministry and they called me back and I said, look, there's this online claim form. I said, then you shouldn't have like for outside claims, out of country claims, if you have that online. So it was just going, being handed from one person to another there.
1: You're saying that the entire application for reimbursement was moot by the time that you submitted it in September of 2025, because it was not going to be reimbursed in any, under any circumstances.
0: Correct.
1: How do you feel about that?
0: Well, after seeing my husband in pain and his quality of life declining, and we couldn't even get a proper urgent consult in time, I feel people should be reimbursed for what I call the mess the government has caused.
1: So the next stop was the federal government and the medical expense tax credit. You filed under that, didn't you, Farley?
2: Yeah. Yeah, we had Lurie, as you can tell from this, Lurie's the document person, but we gave it all to our accountant and they handled it through our taxes.
3: Farley sent in the receipts from Poland and did get some relief on his taxes because of the medical expense tax credit. This tax credit has been around for decades. It's not a true reimbursement for medical expenses, as it's a non-refundable tax credit.
1: So, Lurie, you think Alberta and other provincial governments should go a step further and reimburse you for going out of the country to get surgery instead of waiting in Canada to the full extent of the expenses that you paid. Make the case for that.
0: Making the case for that, well, urgent means urgent. When a family doctor sends urgent, it means like you should have like a 72-hour turnaround time to see somebody. And that does not mean weeks or months. And I saw my husband going, like his quality of life was going downhill. He was in pain. It's frustrating to see that people have to turn to another country or another province.
3: We asked the Alberta government for comment. In an email, a spokesperson with the Ministry of Primary and Preventative Health Services acknowledged that the province's existing out-of-country health services program is too difficult for Albertans to navigate. The province is reviewing how urgent and exceptional cases are handled. The statement also mentions dual practice, Alberta legislation that came into effect earlier this month. It permits surgeons to do surgery both at private clinics and at public hospitals. The province says it hopes the new law will improve access to care and keep Albertans from going out of province or out of the country. Critics say dual practice is a violation of the Canada Health Act. We'll have much more to say about dual practice later this season. You're listening to White Coat Black Art. This week, fighting for reimbursement for medical expenses. Farley Uris traveled to Poland to have both of his knees replaced there because the wait in his home province in Alberta had become unbearable. Farley and his wife Lurie Kotuza think Alberta should reimburse people who travel out of the country for medically necessary surgery. We've heard from people in other provinces who want the same thing. Stephen Lewis is an adjunct professor of health policy at the University of British Columbia and co-host of the podcast Health Policy Off Script. He thinks the provinces need to do more to address long wait times for joint replacement and other surgeries.
1: Stephen Lewis, welcome back to White Coat Black Art.
4: Thank you.
1: We heard from a couple in Alberta, Lurie and Farley, who wanted the provincial government to pay for Farley's out-of-country knee replacement surgery, which was done in Poland. And we've heard from others as well. I know it depends on the province, but how often under, and generally speaking, under what circumstances do provinces reimburse people like Farley?
4: If it's an emergency situation, provinces will reimburse you pretty much anywhere. If it's in this, as in this case, if it's non-urgent, and knee replacements normally aren't,

0: You need permission. That's the short answer. The province has to say, we'll do it. You're approved, and they will reimburse you at the rate the province would normally pay internally. So if it's lower than in another province, you might have to pay some extra, but that's basically the rule.
1: And one of the darn things about Canada is that we don't have a healthcare system. We've got 10 provinces and 3 territories, and they all have different rules. And I gather some provinces might have been more generous with reimbursement than others. The rules vary, don't they?
0: Yes, and their approvals may be a bit more lenient too. So for example, if a province thinks that it has either a permanent or a temporary shortage of capacity, it may actually contract with a neighboring province to do some procedures. So again, it varies by circumstance.
1: Any sense if this has changed in recent years?
0: I don't think we have enough data to know that there is a trend line. Historically, the amount of care that people sought on their own out of country has been pretty low. I think the reason why we're seeing more interest in these kinds of things is because there are some persistently long wait times, particularly for orthopedics.
1: Yeah, and to that end, Lori and Farley told us that they think they should be reimbursed because wait times are too long in Alberta and Farley's quality of life was diminished. What do you think of that?
0: Well, the devil is always in the details, and regardless of an individual case, I think there is an issue that governments have to come to grips with here. What is a reasonable wait time? And there are two aspects to that. The most serious one is people are waiting so long that their prospects to benefit from the procedure diminish because things are getting worse and worse and worse, and the surgical remedy, if that's the case, won't be as effective as it would have been had it been done months earlier. And the second aspect of that is, if people are suffering, I mean, that is diminished quality of life. And I think it's a real question about how much diminished quality of life should people have to endure before they get served in the public system. One of the core principles of the Canada Health Act is accessibility. Well, at what point is accessibility violated by any reasonable standard? Having said all that, I think the other issue is some people do wait too long, but the interesting part is some people don't wait very long at all for the same procedure in the same general state of health. Why the variation? Why don't governments manage the variation in wait times so that everybody waits plus or minus a month, and there are always extenuating circumstances, but let's say everyone should wait about the same amount of time for the same procedure in the same state of need. If that's the principle, we have to ask ourselves, and government should ask themselves, why is there such variation?
1: Farley's family doctor encouraged him to go out of country when he couldn't get a timely joint replacement operation in Alberta. What do you think of that?
2: Well, it depends on what the family doc thought the options really were. Again, I think in some ways this is raises the issue of what is the advocacy and fairness accountability for primary care in these circumstances, or even it could be a specialist. So the primary care physicians in Alberta certainly should know the variation in wait times. If they have a patient that is really stretching that wait time and it's getting longer and longer, what is their advocacy responsibility? What is the responsibility of everyone in that chain of referral, from primary care to the orthopedics community to the hospitals, that say, look, one of our core obligations is fairness here. People should, again, wait relatively the same amount of time for the same procedure in the same circumstance. When it isn't, whose responsibility is it to compress those wait times?
1: You know, and Stephen, I think it's fair to say in the case of Lori and Farley, that they try. Now, Lori is a retired registered nurse. She knows the system. She actually went to the Edmonton Bone and Joint Clinic and asked, you know, a very simple question: where's my husband on the wait list? They couldn't tell her. It turns out he actually did receive an appointment

0: which would have taken place a month after he left for Poland. But it's the not knowing and not knowing where you are on the wait list. And certainly there's no appearance of an escalation to action, to further action, or some indication of accountability for failing to meet wait time targets.
1: This is sadly happens thousands of times a day all over Canada. It's a black box for people. And it's kind of unconscionable that we don't organize wait lists and wait times in the public interest. Your case gets tossed into this ether and you don't know what happens to it most of the time, and you can't even find out. Now contrast that in areas where the stakes are higher. Well, in cardiac care, it's not like that.
0: No.
1: It's wait time sensitive. And but when it's non-life-threatening conditions and it's so-called elective surgery, which just means it's not urgent, it doesn't have to be done tomorrow, it's chaos and it's anarchy. And there have been suggestions for decades on organizing wait lists properly, making sure they're pooled, making sure people are paying attention to unreasonable variations in how long people wait, figuring out supply. But it's idiosyncratic if it happens anywhere. So it is a public system failure of management and organization.
0: Which, of course, you know, provides the impetus for people like Farley to seek joint replacement out of the country.
1: So this is not a solution that's open to a whole lot of people regardless. And again, I think the worst outcome would be is if people started making assumptions that If they're middle class, if they have any money set aside, don't rely on the public system. It's going to be terrible. You're going to wait interminably. You will get no information. So you better start thinking about going out of country. I think that's it would be a terribly unfortunate trend. And I think, again, it's on the public system to get better. We spend enough money in healthcare in this country, so we don't have to have these problems. And other countries don't have problems of the magnitude that Canada does on wait times.
0: So you've alluded to this kind of long-term problem that it's not just Alberta, it's many provinces, and there are probably thousands and thousands of Canadians who've experienced the same kinds of delays that Farley talked about on the show. What's the fix? What should the provinces be doing that they aren't doing right now?
1: Well, a few things. First of all, they have to take the problem seriously. Every province, every ministry has data that shows the variations in wait times and how many people are waiting a very long time. And it doesn't have to be all that many to undermine confidence in the system, because those are the cases that get on the front page of the newspaper and people start to think that that's the norm or that's a big risk. Secondly, they have to manage the problem. Clinical care is a massive enterprise. Health systems are complicated. The flow of patients from family medicine to specialists to surgery, this is a chain of events. And when you have a whole bunch of autonomous decision makers making decisions, they're not always going to align. Some people will have better channels than others. Some surgeons will have more OR time than others, and all these kinds of things. These conditions have been known for decades, and there have been studies and inquiries. I was part of the Western Canada Waitlist Project. It's now 30 years old and so on. But nobody bells the cat. I mean, basically, the public interest in a fair system has to trump particular interests among insiders, among surgeons and so on. To see who divides up the pie and whose patients get served better. If you don't manage this problem will persist no matter how much money we throw at it and how much we increase capacity.
0: Now, you know, when it comes to Farley and Laurie, they think the province should reimburse them for their troubles. And, you know, if I'm going to be the devil's advocate for a second, I can see the provinces not wanting to reimburse people in the same shoes as Farley because they want to put a lid on provincial health expenditures. And if they reimbursed everyone who goes out of province or out of country for quicker treatment, of course, that would create two tiers. It would only be available to the people who could afford to lay out money in the first place. But there is a middle ground here that doesn't give patients carte blanche to dictate when they get treated, but holds the province actually accountable to long delays. Is there?
1: Well, there are a couple of theoretical remedies, at least. One is you have a wait time guarantee. The second option, which I suspect is a long shot, but I don't think it is absurd to think about, would be a class action suit. And if governments don't want to face the prospect of this kind of litigation, they should pay attention. Again, this is an avoidable problem with the capacity we have. You may have median wait times and typical wait times and average wait times that are longer than you would like. And maybe 6 months, even for a hip, is too long. But it's not absurdly long, and it's not going to compromise your chances of benefit. And I think most people would say, well, it's not great, but it's not absurd. But when you get beyond a year and a year and a half, and when you tack on top of that how long it takes to see a specialist, there is a lot of suffering going on in the country because we don't manage to get these wait times under control. So one way or another, I think that's what provinces may face. Now, the third option, which is a bit more sinister, is that some provinces may look at this as an opportunity to create a two-tier system. And again, look what Alberta has done on other counts, right? Self-referral for diagnosis, which is an invitation to jump the queue. Now, I don't think any province is going to declare, and Alberta certainly hasn't, that we're done with single-tier Medicare. But if you keep chipping away at it that way and you don't solve these access problems, middle-class people are going to start bolting. So it is eroding because we haven't solved these problems. It's an enormous challenge for governments. And if the public gets agitated enough, it's got two options. One, it can say, we're going to make this a political priority, fix this or you're done. Or sadly, maybe a whole lot of people have less devotion to Medicare than they did a generation ago, and that there is some interest in a two-tier system and a very minimalist public system. So we're kind of at a crossroads with these access problems. And I suspect if they're not solved in the next few years, we're going to see a lot more erosion than we already do.
0: Stephen Lewis, thank you for speaking with us.
1: You're welcome.
0: In a sense, Farley and Laurie are on that leading edge of people that Stephen Lewis talked about. Fed up enough with the wait on the public side that they decided to go to Poland for surgery instead. But they believe in publicly funded healthcare. I went back to them with one of Stephen Lewis's other suggestions.
2: So Farley, Stephen Lewis suggested a wait time guarantee provided by the province. What do you think of that? You know, that's where you would have been guaranteed by health authorities to receive your joint replacement surgery in X amount of time, or other measures would kick in. What do you think of that?
3: Well, I think the concept is good. One of the factors that would enter into it for me would be, how is my quality of life?
2: So Farley, what you're saying is that it's not an arbitrary amount of time that you wait isn't necessarily satisfactory, which you would want the authorities to take into account just how much your quality of life has declined while you've been waiting.
3: Well, since they never got a hold of me, and it was about a year and a half when I decided to move overseas, probably, like you're saying, maybe a year would have worked or something like that, because it did take me a year and a half to just figure out that there was no motion. There was no indication that I was in the driver's seat or that I was even going to be looking at something down the road. It was a blank slate, so you can't wait forever.
0: At minimum, people like Farley and Laurie want to know where they are on the wait list. In any case, they won't wait forever for surgery. And I suspect many Canadians won't wait forever for fixes to the system. The reason we told you Laurie and Farley's story this week is that they wrote to us. You can do that too. Our email address is whitecoat@cbc.ca. Stephanie Dubois produced our show this week with help from Jennifer Warren and Samir Chabra. Our digital producer is Catherine Jew. Our senior producer is Colleen Ross. I'm Brian Goldman, and I'm proud to bring you stories from the Canadian side of the gurney. See you next week.
4: In Cochrane, Alberta, Rob and Lisa are on either side of the fence as neighbors and on the separation question. But despite their differences, they're bridging that divide.
5: I don't think a political stance

0: Surf Hat with Bowling Alley Thugs. Surf Hat are a band from Squamish, and they're actually one of the first bands we played on Vibin. John and Evan, great to have you both on Vibin.
1: Woo!

0: there happened to be one ad in Whistler for musicians, and it was Evan looking to hire a bass player for his other band. So I responded, and I think we played a gig together maybe 2 days later.
1: Okay.
2: Wow.
3: Yeah, yeah. Those were crazy times. Mm-hmm. Whistler cover gig in the Whistler pubs. Mm-hmm. after it was like après style, like after snowboarding hours, and it was always like really crazy. We used to do those so much and play such long sets, like 3, 4, 5 hours a night. And it's kind of like the best training ground a band can get. It's like, here's 65 songs to 300 of the drunkest people in the world with no stage, no barrier, and every sonic failure that can happen. It's like the boot camp of bands, kind of like what makes you tight. Mm-hmm.
2: So this is pre-Surf Hat, like the Whistler.
3: This is pre-Surf Hat, yeah, yeah.
2: Okay,
3: yeah, this
2: was okay. Just so you weren't surfing yet, you were skiing, snowboarding, maybe. Mm-hmm.
3: Yeah, yeah, yeah.
2: That's interesting. Y'all really into the outdoor sports. But this is a training ground of sorts. Can you describe that scene? Because I think a lot of us aren't really familiar with like the Whistler music scene. And you were just saying how it maybe gives you some experience that you might not otherwise have.
3: It's cool because it's such an international party scene. And it really exposes us to a lot of like Australian music and just kind of like what people are listening to all around the world in terms of like young up and coming stuff. And we'd learn that instead of like your classic AC/DC covers and Pink Floyd, we'd learn like what's hot and just came out like all over the world. And so that's kind of where I guess like the sound kind of developed, is just all these different countries, because Whistler's so international and it's like barely any Canadians.
2: All right. And then Squamish, though, becomes a big part of your story. And I've heard that there's a particular place in Squamish that figures into your story. Can you tell me a bit about The Shed?
0: Ooh, nice.
3: It's The Shed. Good drop.
0: Yeah, good. Wasn't expecting that. So I found a little studio space. It was like a creative house, essentially, where there was pottery in the middle room, woodworking in the back, and then we had our little music nook on the side. It's right next to a river, the Mamquim River. So in the summer, we could go out and just jump in the river, come back, make music, dripping wet. The salmon run there in the fall. It's just a super beautiful place. And we're not there anymore. Unfortunately, they had to do renos. But all of our albums, I think we wrote all the songs there, and now we're kind of in a new space.
3: Yeah. It was rustic.
0: Super rustic.
3: When I've stood up from the drums, I've stepped and had my foot go through the floor, like right to the ground. The mice would get into our merch and bite little mice holes in some shirts, mm-hmm. which sucked.
0: Yeah, we had to get like a box of shirts.
3: Yeah, and it was like mouse ridden, flea infested, the holes in the floors, freezing cold in the winters, boiling mm-hmm. hot in the summers. But it was like right by the river. Yeah, you could swim. It was super creative. It was a But beautiful and challenging.
0: It was our space, you know. We could play at any time of night. And in Squamish, that's really rare because it's getting pretty dense and rent is really high. So it was such a gem to find that place. And that's kind of just where we grew into our own sound and wrote, three full albums there.
3: Yeah. I close my eyes, I can still smell it. Yeah, we're not really city guys, kind of out of our element in big cities.
2: But here you are. You're about to go on a tour of many cities. And you're going to be playing songs like this next one, The Gutter. Evan, John, whoever wants to take this, can you tell us a bit about The Gutter?
0: Yeah, this song I was definitely the most excited about from the whole album. I feel like it just kind of captured thematically what we wanted to address with the album. And then sonically, it was a new kind of direction. And I thought, you know, the lyrics were good. The music was good. And I'm still really happy about this song.
2: From Squamish, this is Surf Hat with The Gutter.

0: adds up. So it's kind of constantly like that.
1: I've had two really strange moments where it's a bit of imposter syndrome. The first one was our first show in the States was Tuesday night in Chicago. And I had never been to Chicago and I don't really know much about it. And sure enough, the show was sold out. And we saw the marquee with sold out through. I was looking at it and my face was on there. It's like, this can't be right. I'm in Chicago, deep dish pizza. This, and they're here to see Surf Hat. That doesn't make sense.
2: They've got deep dish pizza. Why would they go for Surf Hat?
1: Yeah. The other time was in Melbourne, Australia, when we went to Oz earlier this year. And tickets weren't selling really well, and we were kind of thinking of canceling. But then once we got down there, sure enough, the day before our first show of the tour, it sold out, and everybody was there singing along, and it was just kind of mind-boggling in February to be wearing shorts and playing our songs on the other side of the world. It was bizarre.
2: That's so cool. So just to be clear, y'all are full independent now. You're going your own way.
1: Just
0: 100%.
2: Wow.
0: We've had lots of talks and talked to a lot of friends that are on labels and stuff, and it just never felt right. So everything we put out is just 100%. John and I, every record that gets mailed is just me doing it from my bedroom. You know, we don't want to really change up because the modern world is like, it's so easy to get in front of people's phones or their faces, or at least we find, I don't know, maybe we're missing some huge thing too, but it just feels right to be your own boss these days.
2: Oh, that's beautiful. Well, I mean, I think hearing that, you know, some rockers from Squamish can make it happen might be inspiring to some of our other BC artists out there. Thank you both again. It's such a pleasure getting to chat with you.
0: Thank you, man.
1: Thank you so much.
2: This is Surf Hat with Diane.

crickets, the sounds of the forest right there. That's the Squamish band Surf Hat, who do love the outdoors, and they did a different version of their song, Diane, a more acoustic treatment. Surf Hat, by the way, are starting their fall tour in Ottawa this Wednesday. They'll be making stops in Montreal, Toronto, on Thursday and Friday. And then they'll be playing gigs across the country, winding their way back to BC in November. You're listening to Vibin on CBC Radio 1 and CBC Music. I'm Rohith Joseph. Well, Alabama Shakes has a new track out. In fact, they have a whole new album that marks their first new music since reuniting as a band after 11 years. And that includes the return of vocalist Brittany Howard to the fold. This is Alabama Shakes and How Love's Supposed to Go.

Alabama Shakes, How Love's Supposed to Go. All right, this Bedouin Sound Clash track might just be one of my favorite tracks that came out of BC this summer. And with the remix by J Vibe, somehow the song got even a little bit better. Have a listen.

That was my best air horn impression. I do love the track that ends with air horns. That was Bedouin Soundclash, Collie Buds, Bang-a-Lang, the J-Vibe version. All right, next up, we got one of our regulars here on Vibin', Whistler artist Zeta. Her latest track is about how getting away can just be that ultimate form of freedom, especially if you're getting away with a best friend or a life partner. The song blends modern pop with some of the sound of Zeta's Ethiopian heritage. Here's Zeta singing, "They'll Never Find Us."

Beau Nectar with Dandelion. You can catch Beau Nectar at Breakout West on October 2nd at the Coda and October 3rd at the Mint. Postmodern Connection is an indie band out of Vancouver. They've been putting out some new tracks lately, making me think they've got some sort of album in the works. Here's their latest. It's a beautiful one. It's called Sunset of My Youth.

Diljit Dosanjh and Surrey producer Intense with Fizawan. Well, here's a new one from Vancouver's Sunreal. This is Quicksand.

Unreal from Vancouver with Quicksand. All right, it's just about time to wrap up the show, but we've got time for one more tune. This one's from one of our favorite DJs, Jada G. There have been signals that a new album may be coming soon, including this new September single drop. Here's Jada G and Forever Now.